0: for the freedoms we have and for those who have made it possible. It was a Army officer, Charles Provence, who wrote, "It is the soldier." And I know it's been shared before in Crosstalk, but it's so appropriate as we head toward Memorial Day. It is the soldier, not the minister, who has given us freedom of religion. It is the soldier, not the reporter, who has given us freedom of the press. It is the soldier, not the poet, who has given us freedom of speech. It is the soldier, not the campus organizer, who has given us freedom to protest. It is the soldier, not the lawyer, who has given us the right to a fair trial. It is the soldier, not the politician, who has given us the right to vote. It is the soldier who salutes the flag, who serves beneath the flag, and whose coffin is draped by the flag, who allows the protester to burn the flag. It is the soldier, written by Charles Provence. And again, friends, we encourage you to remember those who have sacrificed their all so that we might have the freedom that we hold dear in our land. In our news roundup and comment today, the breaking news that came out just hours ago, Tulsi Gabbard has resigned from her post as the Director of National Intelligence. She gave a resignation letter saying she is deeply grateful for the trust that was placed in her for the opportunity to lead in the office of Director of National Intelligence for the last year and a half. We understand that she explained that she is going to leave this position in order to support her husband, Abraham, who has an extensively rare form of bone cancer. She said there's still work to be done, but her resignation will be effective on June 30th. From FoxNews.com, a New Jersey shore town is calling in an impressive show of force in preparation for more Memorial Day weekend following a surge of viral teen takeovers, pop-up parties, and a past of chaos. Officials in Seaside Heights are vowing to deploy a litany of preventative measures such as FBI support, SWAT teams, mounted officers to try and curb the violence inflicted on the town by rowdy teenagers. In 2025, around 100,000 people visited Seaside Heights for the holiday, and they made more than 70 arrests, 21 minors. The boardwalk temporarily shut down after three separate stabbing incidents. Friends, there are these teen takeovers that are happening in local convenience stores and in malls, and it is atrocious what is going on, and many are asking, where are the parents? Just the News is reporting Iran is reportedly still reviewing the latest proposal, a peace proposal from the United States. This is a day after President Trump said he'd give the country a couple of days to think about it. The Iranian Foreign Ministry spokesman, Ismail Bakheri, told Nour News, which is closely linked to Iran's Supreme National Security Council, that Iran has received the views of the American side and are currently reviewing them. The president told reporters at Joint Base Andrews on Wednesday, saying, quote, "If I can save war by waiting a couple of days, if I can save people being killed by waiting a couple of days, I think it's a great thing to do." Major sticking point in these negotiations is Iran's willingness to stop its nuclear enrichment program and transport its supply of enriched uranium out of the country. But the supreme leader has reportedly directed the country to maintain that supply. Also from Just the News, Vice President Vance said Tuesday that the president is still hoping that the negotiations with Iran will result in an agreement. But he said that they are locked and loaded. We are not going to have a deal that allows the Iranians to have a nuclear weapon. Newsmax is reporting Iran's parliament reportedly is considering a bill calling for the assassination of both President Donald Trump and Israeli Prime Minister Benjamin Netanyahu. Iranian lawmakers are preparing to vote on legislation that would formally authorize a $58 million reward for anyone who kills President Trump following the February U.S. and Israeli strikes in Iran that killed their supreme leader, Ali Khamenei. The legislation would also target Netanyahu and U.S. Central Command Chief Admiral Brad Cooper, whom Tehran blames for the February 28th operation. From Stars and Stripes, the FBI is offering a $200,000 reward for information leading to the apprehension and prosecution of Monica Witt, a former U.S. Air Force counterintelligence agent accused of providing national defense information to Iran. How despicable. Witt, a former tech sergeant who was a special agent for the Air Force Office of Special Investigations, served in the military between 1997 and 2008. Her military service and contracting employment provided her access to information related to foreign intelligence and counterintelligence classified as secret and top secret, including the true names of U.S. intelligence covert operatives, the FBI said. And a statement, Monica Witt allegedly betrayed her oath to the Constitution more than a decade ago by defecting to Iran and providing the Iranian regime national defense authorization and likely continues to support their nefarious activities. That's said by the special agent in charge of the FBI in the Washington field office. That's the Counterintelligence and Cyber Division. From Jihad Watch, Iran has been caught, teaching children how to use AK-47s, just as its Ayatollah declared jihad in a series of ominous social media posts. Members of the Iranian military have been seen operating public gun kiosks at public night gatherings in the streets of Tehran. Civilians, including women and children, are being shown how to assemble and use assault weapons to prepare for future combat. Newsmax is reporting the Treasury Department announced new sanctions Tuesday targeting businesses, vessels, and financial networks accused of helping Iran move billions of dollars through oil sales, foreign currency exchanges, and covert shipping operations despite existing U.S. sanctions. The action targets more than 50 companies, individuals, and vessels that the Treasury says has helped Iran. From GNS.org, the Senate voted to advance a war powers resolution Tuesday aimed at halting U.S. hostilities against Iran. Senator Bill Cassidy, Susan Collins, Lisa Murkowski, and Rand Paul all voted with nearly every Democrat to withdraw U.S. forces from the conflict with Iran and to confirm that military action against the Islamic Republic has not been authorized by Congress. Seven similar resolutions have failed to advance in the Senate in previous months, but Cassidy switched sides for the first time on Tuesday, and the measure passed 50-47. However, Washington Examiner reports that House Republicans pulled the vote yesterday through a procedural loophole. The War Powers Resolution was pulled after GOP leadership faced several absences. From CNN, U.S. officials suspect Iranian hackers are behind a series of breaches of systems that monitor the amount of fuel in storage tanks serving gas stations in multiple states. That's according to multiple sources briefed on the activity. The hackers responsible have exploited automatic tank gauge systems that were sitting online and unprotected by passwords, allowing them in some cases to tinker with display readings on the tanks, but not the actual levels of fuel in them, sources have said. Worthy News reporting the Israeli Prime Minister said Sunday that Israeli forces now control roughly 60% of the Gaza Strip, saying we are no longer holding 50%, but 60%. We have Hamas in our grip, said the Prime Minister. He said Israel's mission continues to remain unchanged to ensure Gaza can never be used as a launching pad for terror against the Jewish state. A news roundup here today on Crosstalk, and Just the News is reporting that Israel has said it has killed the leader of Hamas's military wing and one of the key planners of the October 7th, 2023 attacks that sparked war in Gaza. The individual considered one of the last senior Hamas commanders involved in organizing and carrying out the October 7th attack. JNS.org, Israel eliminated a top Palestinian Islamic Jihad terrorist in Lebanon this past weekend. This would be Al-Halim, led the integration of Islamic Jihad terrorist into combat operations alongside Hezbollah terrorists in Lebanon. And a Worthy News reporting that the U.S. announced last Friday evening that the ceasefire between Israel and Lebanon would be extended another 45 days, even as heavy fighting between Israeli forces and Hezbollah continues along Israel's volatile northern border. Let's see. Worthy News also telling us Pakistan has deployed about 8,000 troops, a squadron of fighter jets, drones, and an air defense system to Saudi Arabia. That's under a confidential mutual defense pact, according to Reuters. Saudi Arabia is reportedly financing the deployment while Pakistani personnel operate the equipment. On another issue, MyCharisma.com is reporting that nearly 100 people, many of them children and teachers, were abducted in two separate attacks in Nigeria last weekend, intensifying fears over ongoing jihadist violence and growing insecurity across the nation. As reported by Breitbart, the kidnappings occurred with at least 87 people reported missing following the coordinated assaults. Be praying. There's much, much persecution that is taking place. Very interesting matters that are taking place with Elon Musk. And he is had an interview Monday about AI. And this is at the Samson International Smart Mobility Summit in Israel. He was speaking to them via video and talked about these self-driving cars continue to rise in popularity. And this is what he had to say concerning that. Tell you what, we'll get that clip. Here we go.
1: And I think if you say 5 years from now, or certainly 10 years from now, my guess is, if you say like 10 years from now, probably 90% of all distance driven will be driven by the AI in a self-driving car. So overwhelmingly, it'll be quite a niche thing in 10 years to actually be driving your own car. The car will drive you.
0: Also speaking at this summit, he mentioned this claim about the most ambitious and perhaps controversial ventures. He described the work of his brain chip company as approaching what he called Jesus-level technology. Jesus-level technology. Listen in.
2: I think some kind of brain machine interface that can give you cybernetic superpowers, I think, is probably good. It could, you know, help people that have brain or spine injuries, restore, enable people who've never spoken for years to speak again, which we've done, give people eyesight who have lost both eyes or the optic nerve, or maybe have never even seen at all, blind from birth, by direct interface to the optical centers in the brain, you can actually restore eyesight or give people eyesight that they've never had before. And you can enable people to walk again, which I think is profound. I mean, these are kind of Jesus-level things, you know, like, let's say, like, when technologies are hitting, like, Jesus-level miracles, you know, like...
0: You know, Jesus-level miracles with this technology. Isn't that amazing? We shall be as God, and I will be ascend above the Most High. Well, that was the mark of Lucifer. But this remarks again at the Samson International Smart Mobility Summit. And this remark here grew global attention, referring to Neuralink, his company's developing brain-computer interfaces, aiming to connect the human brain directly to digital systems. Back in a minute here on Crosstalk.
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4: Chris, comets pose a very difficult problem for long-age evolution. Many of these comets are short-lived. They last only a few trips around the sun, but yet our solar system is full of comets. Therefore, it can't be very old. Evolutionists have proposed a hypothetical source of comets called the Kuiper Belt. Photographs from the Hubble telescope seem to support the claim. Unfortunately, recent studies of these same photos declare that the Kuiper Belt has not been found. There is no source of comets which would keep our solar system supplied with them. The Bible says that the entire universe was created in creation week, along with everything else. It's not billions of years old, and the evidence that we see supports this. Everything goes back to Genesis, and so it should.
3: Thanks, Dr. Morris. 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
0: You know, friends, we've heard about the AI Bible and the development of that and being the you know, AI being the authority on the scriptures, and now we have AI being claimed to having Jesus-level miracles. Jesus-level miracles. It's an amazing, amazing statement made by Elon Musk. Well, friends, there's other amazing things going on here as well. And really, to keep attuned of what is happening in this world, friends, I don't believe we're far away from the sound of the trumpet. And we say, Maranatha, even so come, Lord Jesus. King Charles III, I'm looking at LifeSiteNews.com, King Charles III confirmed last week that the United Kingdom will move forward on a digital identification system to modernize public services, despite controversy about the implications for freedom and privacy. The monarch gave his annual address to the House of Lords, making the opening of Parliament, marking the opening, and also covering a wide range of challenges facing the nation. During the course of the remarks, here is the statement that he gave.
5: My ministers will also proceed with the introduction of digital ID that will modernize how citizens interact with public services.
0: Indeed, just look how they're interacting in communist China, and the social credit score is going along with that. Speaking of China, headline USA.com reports China has agreed to buy at least $17 billion annually in U.S. ag products through 2028, part of a broader package of trade agreements announced during President Trump's visit there to Beijing. It also included what the White House described as the first major Chinese order for Boeing aircraft in nearly a decade, and would provide a significant relief to U.S. farmers and manufacturers, they report, that have struggled with disrupted export markets, supply chains, and uncertainty, and also tariffs. The new agreement covers a broader range of products, including beef, grains, and dairy, it's reported. From the Epoch Times, Russian President Vladimir Putin arrived in Beijing May 19th, only 4 days after U.S. President Donald Trump left China. An insider with the Chinese regime told that the Epoch Times that one of the key objectives of Putin's visit to Beijing is to obtain firsthand information regarding the summit with Trump and Chinese leader Xi Jinping, especially covering the Russia-Ukraine war and the situation in the Middle East. LifeNews.com reporting that Congressman Chris Smith of New Jersey recently convened a special session of the Bipartisan Congressional Executive Commission on China on the horrific practice of live organ harvesting, hearts, livers, lungs, kidneys, corneas in communist China. In his opening remarks, Smith noted a hot mic exchange between Russian President Vladimir Putin and Chinese leader Xi Jinping, where the two autocrats were casually discussing the potential of organ donation, that is, contributing to the greater longevity, with Xi speculating that humans this century could possibly live as long as 150 years. Ethical organ transplantation, Smith emphasized, is noble and life-saving, but forced organ harvesting is not healing. It is murder masquerading as medicine. Daily Caller reporting a socialist group with ties to Chinese-based financier is setting up indoor hubs for radical activism in neighborhoods across the United States. The Party for Socialism and Liberation, PSL, has at least 28 event spaces, often called Liberation Centers, open since 2021. The organization uses its centers to cultivate revolutionary thought and to attract new local followers while organizing protests against foreign policy decisions and also against law enforcement. A French tech mogul, Neville Singham, based in Shanghai, has donated tens of millions of dollars to a network of leftist groups that share several top officials with the PSL, the Daily Caller News Foundation and New York Times reported. PSL activists frame their activity in the U.S. around building a movement against what they call racism, poverty, and war. The Washington Times tells us President Trump challenging a longstanding U.S. policy toward Taiwan after his two-day visit in China by announcing he may restrict a multi-billion-dollar arms package for the island democracy in a bid to improve relations with Beijing. The Taiwanese president, meanwhile, is pushing back against Mr. Trump's claims. The president of Taiwan wrote in a social media post that Taiwan will not be pressured into giving up its freedom. He also said arms sales are a security commitment based on U.S. law. President Trump also said the Chinese president asked him if the U.S. would defend Taiwan amid concerns over a Chinese attack and told him, quote, I don't talk about those issues. Washington Times, President Trump said Thursday he's sending an additional 5,000 U.S. troops to Poland, reversing a recent decision to cancel certain deployments to Europe. He announced the decision on Truth Social, tied the deployment directly to his relationship to the Polish president. To another area, this would be now Ukraine. Newsmax is reporting that Ukraine is steadily regaining momentum in its war against Russia, achieving a series of battlefield successes that analysts say are beginning to shift the strategic balance of the conflict. After more than 4 years of brutal fighting, Ukrainian forces are increasingly demonstrating an ability not only to hold the line, but also to push Russian forces back in key sectors while striking deeper into Russian territory with growing precision and frequency. According to estimates based on battlefield mapping, Moscow has lost control of roughly 113 square kilometers over the past month, reversing a long period of incremental Russian gains. Ukraine's increasingly sophisticated drone warfare is playing a major role in that reversal. Worthy News is also reporting on this issue that Russia has threatened to attack Baltic nations if they assist Ukraine in launching drones into the Russian territory, despite their membership in the Western NATO military alliance. Russia's ambassador to the UN claimed Moscow had information suggesting that Ukraine planned to launch military drones from Latvia and other Baltic states, warning that membership in NATO would not protect those countries from retaliation. And Worthy News telling us that Latvia's government collapsed last Thursday after their prime minister resigned amid a political crisis triggered by the Ukrainian drones crashing inside Latvian territory near the Russian border. Cuba has been another big issue here. Epoch Times telling us former Cuban leader Raul Castro has been indicted on murder charges in the U.S. court records unsealed on May 20th show. The move reflects intensifying U.S. pressure. The charges stem from Castro's alleged role in a 1996 incident in which Cuba shot down two planes belonging to a humanitarian group called Brothers to the Rescue, which killed three U.S. citizens and one lawful resident. The indictment filed the federal court in Miami, it was filed there, that is, charged Castro and five co-defendants with one count of conspiracy to kill U.S. nationals, four counts of murder, and two counts of destruction of aircraft. Worthy News telling us the USS Nimitz carrier strike group has arrived in the Caribbean as tensions are rising between the U.S. and Cuba. And U.S. Central Southern Command, that is, said the Nimitz was joined by carrier Air Wing 17, the guided missile destroyer USS Gridley, and also an oil replenishment oiler as well. Just the news telling us key leaders and groups within the Chinese Communist Party-linked Singham Network quickly began to mobilize to defend Castro in the wake of the Justice Department's indictment. The Marxist-oriented Party for Socialism and Liberation, the Manhattan-based communist revolutionary group called the People's Forum, Tricontinental Institute for Socialism Research, and the radical anti-war group Code Pink and other Singham-linked groups all swiftly condemned the actions by the Department of Justice. Gateway Pundit telling us Cuba's communist dictator Miguel Diaz-Canel lashed out Monday, warning that the U.S. military action against his crumbling island prison would unleash a bloodbath with incalculable consequences. And Axios reporting that Secretary of State Marco Rubio marked Cuban Independence Day Wednesday with a Spanish-language video. It was a message to the people of the island that blamed their unimaginable hardships on their communist leadership, telling them the real reason they don't have electricity, fuel, or food is because of those who control your country. They have plundered billions of dollars, but nothing has been used to help the people. Fox News telling us here also on this issue that the U.S. has arrested the sister of the executive president of GAESA. She taken into custody after the State Department revoked her lawful permanent resident status. She was managing real estate assets while living in Florida, reportedly aiding Havana's communist government, officials have said. And friends, a tragic shooting took place. Yes, this time at an Islamic center. We condemn violence of this nature. Two of the suspects involved in the shooting at the Islamic Center of San Diego are dead from self-inflicted gunshot wounds. Three others were killed. The two suspects found dead in a car near the mosque. Police said that the teenagers were 17 and 19. Three additional people were shot. One victim was a security guard. And USA Today reports that the two teens suspected killing these three individuals left an online trail, including a document laying out their motives and a possible live stream video showing part of their attack. They law enforcement said they can confirm that there had been a manifesto that had been recovered. And they said they did not discriminate on who they hated. There was a wide aspect of races and religions. They offered more details describing the suspect attackers as teenagers who appear to have been radicalized online, recovering some 30 guns and a crossbow in the investigation. Also from Pamela Geller, a Geller report, the FBI just thwarted a huge Iran-backed terrorist plot targeting Jewish sites across the United States, Canada, and Europe. An Iran-backed militia commander arrested, charged with plotting to attack Jewish sites in the U.S., including one in New York. Prosecutors say Mohammed Bagher said Dawood El-Sadi is a member of Katlaib Hezbollah. It's an Iraqi militia with ties to Iran and is reported to be behind planning and financing the stabbing of two Jewish men in Golders Green, as well as many other attacks on Jews globally. He's in custody facing life in prison. Let's hit another issue here. This is on the death toll from Ebola, NBC News reporting. Outbreak in Central Africa rose sharply Tuesday, with the head of the World Health Organization expressing concern over the scale and speed of the epidemic. At least 131 people believed to have died, 531 suspected to have been affected, according to the Congolese Health Ministry. State Department said it was strongly urging Americans not to travel to the Democratic Republic of Congo, South Sudan, Uganda, for any reason. Okay, let me hit another matter here before we get to another audio clip. This is from Newsmax. Nancy Pelosi may have served decades in Congress, but her political legacy could also include her recently endorsed candidates to replace her in the House. The former House Speaker has backed Connie Chan, a San Francisco supervisor, for her seat based on a mix of political, ideological, and strategic reasons. And Pelosi said Chan understands San Francisco, our values, our diversity of our communities. Some of the positions that she holds include supporting a city-run public bank in San Francisco, backing strong tenant organizing and rent protections, lets tenants collectively bargain with landlords, also advocating for expanded social services like free, fair public transit, extended food assistance programs, running on a platform focused on working families, labor unions, immigrant rights, and taxing billionaires. Chan is often described in news coverage as a progressive or part of San Francisco's left flank. This is the chosen one by Nancy Pelosi, backing her for the congressional seat out of San Francisco. We'll be back in just 1 minute. This is Crosstalk coming your way from the VCY American Network, a Friday news roundup and comment. We'll be right back.
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0: This is Crosstalk on VCY America, our Friday news roundup and comment. We try to have this as often as we can on Fridays, not always possible, but seek to make it happen, and just keeping us informed, catching up on so many stories, and I can tell by the stack that's before me, we're not going to make it. We're not going to get through it all, but seek to keep you informed on a number of issues. This is a very interesting one from SlayNews.com. The former Vice President Kamala Harris is facing backlash after outlining a series of sweeping proposals critics say would dramatically reshape America's political system in favor of Democrats. She was speaking at a Win with Black Women. It was a call in which she discussed a wide range of her ideas, and here are some of them.
7: Let's engage in a good old-fashioned roundtable where we agree there are no bad ideas. For example, Supreme Court reform, including the notion of expanding the court. Let's invite a discussion about how do we, and if so, how do we push for statehood for Puerto Rico and D.C.? How are we thinking about the Electoral College? But, you know, frankly, we've got to neutralize this red state cheating. And it's going to include and have to include, again, in terms of the ideas and what we're willing to do to say, and so blue states, figure out how you're going to expand the map.
0: Friends, all the more reason why this election coming up this November is so very important. So very important that you are educated as to the candidates that are running in your state, and that you are going to exercise the stewardship of your vote and casting that vote. By the way, a word to our Texas friends, the runoff election taking place this coming Tuesday in your state, and today marks the end of early voting. More states are coming up here across the U.S. in just a couple of weeks for these primary elections, but a very, very important election this coming November. The Center Square reporting New York City Mayor Zoran Mamdani on Monday announced the site of the largest city-owned grocery store. He looks to make good on a key campaign pledge. 20,000 square foot facility in the Bronx Hunts Point neighborhood, part of a $70 million plan that includes opening stores in the city's five boroughs. The plan calls for hiring a private operator to run the store under the city's pricing rules. South Bronx store will be part of a new housing development arising from the site of a former juvenile detention facility. And from Fox News, Senate Republicans moved one step closer to clearing out the backlog of President Trump's nominees. The GOP confirmed 49 of the president's picks on Monday, a move that will have installed 60% of his civilian nominees. It's also the fourth time Republicans have confirmed a slate of nominees in a batch, changing the Senate rules last year. Included in the latest batch are 20 different positions, including a dozen U.S. attorneys, several U.S. marshals, ambassadors, and members of a variety of agencies, including the Departments of War, Transportation, Energy, and others. Let's see, from the Daily Signal, as many Americans are learning, automakers own their data, and they're trying to dictate who can fix the vehicle when something breaks or even when it just needs regular maintenance. It's a way to force car and truck owners into expensive dealerships for service. There's been a bipartisan push in Congress this year to address the problem via the Right to Equitable and Professional Auto Industry Repair Act. The legislation would essentially distinguish between protecting innovators' intellectual property rights and automakers' misuse of IP law to force customers into dealership repair facilities while crushing their competition. From Slay News, one of the leading candidates to become the next Secretary General of the United Nations is drawing fierce backlash after openly signaling support for sweeping global abortion policies that critics warn would override national sovereignty and push death on demand worldwide, including up to the point of birth. The selection process for the next UN Secretary General officially began in November 25, and among the names dominating discussion is the former Chilean President Michelle Bachelet. According to the Ordos Lures Center for International Law, she used her time as UN High Commissioner for Human Rights to aggressively promote so-called sexual and reproductive rights. LifeSite News tells us Bangladesh's high court prohibited the determination and disclosure of fetal sex, calling the practice discriminatory and contrary to constitutional protections. On May 11th, the High Court published a ruling banning the identification and disclosure of the sex of unborn children in Bangladesh, arguing that the practice promotes discrimination against girls, contributes to female infanticide, and violates constitutional guarantees of dignity, equality, and the right to life. Wow, this is an amazing story from LifeNews.com. Planned Parenthood putting women's lives and health at risk once again. The abortion business has launched a program that sells abortion pills to women who are not even pregnant, allowing them to stockpile the drugs for possible future use and ending their lives of their unborn babies. It's like, you know, putting away some electric chairs and arsenic in the closet just in case. It's called the Just In Case Abortion Pills. Comes from Planned Parenthood Great Northwest, Hawaii, Alaska, Indiana, and Kentucky. The abortion drug, which has a shelf life of about 2 years, is intended to be kept on hand and used later if an emergency, or rather a pregnancy occurs and the woman decides to kill the baby. Life News is also reporting that Planned Parenthood killed a young woman in a botched abortion. So far, the business has faced no accountability for ending her life and the life of her unborn baby. The unredacted autopsy of 18-year-old Lexi Arguello confirms that she died from complications of a second trimester surgical abortion at a Planned Parenthood facility in Fort Collins, Colorado. There has been a year-long legal battle to make the autopsy report public. She's 21 weeks and 6 days pregnant, underwent the abortion February 6th of 2025. The forensic pathologist determined that she developed disseminated intravascular coagulation, that's a catastrophic clotting disorder, after the abortion, leading to cardiovascular collapse and multi-organ failure. Live Action reports there is a legal challenge that's been filed against Ohio's abortion amendment, which changed the state constitution to declare a right to abortion in 2023. The challenge claims that the amendment violated the state constitution. Life News is reporting the governor of Iowa, Kim Reynolds, signed legislation Tuesday of this week banning the distribution of abortion-inducing drugs through the mail in Iowa. The law would take effect July 1st. Also clarifies that treatments for miscarriages and ectopic pregnancies cannot be construed as abortion under state law. And in Oregon, their governor, Tina Kotek, signed legislation this week to permanently direct millions in state taxpayer dollars to Planned Parenthood, reports LifeNews.com. The taxpayer funding is designed to replace federal Medicaid funding blocked by the Trump administration. Oregon is the first state to enact such a long-term replacement plan. Also, Live Action is reporting that Richard Durer, the executive director of Pro-Life Alberta, recently wrote an op-ed in which he shared the shocking statistic that 17 babies were born alive following botched abortions in the province of Alberta, Canada, last year. According to Pro-Life Alberta, those babies were all left to die. Canadian law states that any child born alive is required to receive medical care, yet Alberta Health Services policy appears to let patients and doctors decide whether or not the baby will be given treatment. Christian Post reporting less than a third of American parents pray with their children, according to new research from the American Bible Society. A combined total of 29% of American parents say they pray with their children daily, 16%, or often, 13%. 31% of parents surveyed said they pray with their children sometimes, while the remaining respondents either pray rarely, 15%, or never, 35%. Most American parents are open to the Bible, but behavior hasn't kept pace with that openness. They're curious but not deeply engaged, John Plake, the American Bible Society's chief innovation officer. He says these same individuals are navigating the pressures of work, family, and at the sheer exhaustion of caregiving. Friends, what a time that we need prayer. We need prayer in our families, but less than a third of American parents pray with their children. Now, before we condemn them, let me ask, friends, are you praying with your children? Are you having prayer together with your children? Not just going to church, not just a quick prayer before a meal. Do you spend time praying with your children? The Epoch Times reporting the Surgeon General's office May 20th has warned Americans that many children are spending excessive time on screens and that screen time has been associated with problems such as difficulty paying attention. Early exposure to screens carries developmental and cognitive risk. Screen use in early life is linked to poor language outcomes, the advisory states, pointing to research that found children who use screens more and poorer language skills. Excessive screen time, the advisory said, has been linked to inferior education and health outcomes in school-aged children, citing a 2026 meta-analysis that found using devices was associated with depression and using social media was linked to depression, substance abuse, and lower achievement in school. And this may or may not be a welcome story for you. This from FoxNews.com. President Trump is championing the prospect of putting the kibosh on twice around, twice in a year, the annual clock changes by making daylight saving time permanent. I like the idea myself. A bill to make daylight savings time permanent has been folded into a larger measure that the House Energy and Commerce Committee advanced in a 48-1 vote. The Sunshine Protection Act, which will be make,

0: He came out as a homosexual, becoming the first sitting member of Congress to do so voluntarily. He later became the first sitting U.S. representative to enter into a same-sex marriage, so-called, when he married his longtime partner, Jim Reddy, in 2012. He then retired after more than 30 years in the House of Representatives. Fox is also reporting that 5.5 years ago, that after he voted to convict President Trump in his impeachment trial, GOP Senator Bill Cassidy of Louisiana was sent packing by Republican voters as he ran for re-election. Also, Massey was ousted in Kentucky here this past week as well. Many of the nation watching that. President Trump posted the winners on True Social, saying 37-0 for his endorsed candidates. And a couple of the scandal things going on. Daily Caller telling us the former head of the Minnesota-based Feeding Our Future nonprofit and center of the pandemic-era fraud scandal that resulted in the theft of nearly $250 million in federal funds, sentenced yesterday to serve 41.5 years in prison. We're talking about their executive director of Feeding Our Future, Amy Bach, received her sentence after being convicted of stealing funds allocated for the pandemic-era child meals program in the nation's largest pandemic fraud case. And also another one tied into the leading Feeding Our Future and exposed by influencer Nick Shirley, is accused of pocketing millions of dollars for children's meals. This is Fahima Mahmoud, charged Wednesday with wire fraud, conspiracy to defraud the United States, according to court documents. Well, friends, I'd like to open our phone lines. If you'd like to comment on these or other current event stories, our number to Crosstalk, 800-733-9829. What do you think about that Elon Musk talking about Jesus-level miracles performed by AI? Interesting statement there. Maybe you'd like to comment on any of these stories or other current events. Again, our number to Crosstalk, 800-733-9829. Back in a minute here on Crosstalk.
1: 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Skeptics and critics are always trying to destroy the Bible, but they really want to destroy the book of Daniel because it is known to be a book that predicted many things hundreds of years before they came to pass. Well, the skeptic and critic love to seize upon things like in Daniel chapter 5, where it talks about Belshazzar being the king. And they're like, wait, there's no record of this, Belshazzar. Well, in 1924, Sidney Smith of the British Museum, he published a document known as the Persian Verse account of Nabonidus. And it confirms the statement that Nabonidus indeed entrusted the kingship to Belshazzar. Whoa, we had to wait until 1924. And then in 1854, another archaeologist named Taylor, he confirmed again that there were two rulers. They were co-regencies together, Nabonidus and Belshazzar. That's why he offered the kingdom to Daniel, the third ruler. Archaeology confirms the Bible.
0: This is Crosstalk on VCY America. It's our Friday News Roundup and Comment program. Our lines are all filled up right now. We'll get to your calls here momentarily. But we're just talking about this fraud in Minnesota, and the Daily Caller tells us that there was a man suspected of fraud jumped from a fourth-floor balcony window in an effort to evade authorities. Just amazing. I understand he tried running away limping there, but 15 people in Minnesota have been charged over their involvement in fraud schemes and allegedly targeted seven separate state-managed Medicaid programs, over $90 million in taxpayer dollars. And friends, sadly, it appears to be just the tip of the iceberg. Let's go to the phone lines today. We begin with Mark calling from Tucson, Arizona. Hi, Mark. You're on the air.
2: Hey, Jim. I just want to comment. First of all, you had played that clip a short time ago in regard to AI being the savior of the world.
0: Yeah.
2: And today you were playing Elon Musk about the Jesus-like miracles.
0: Yeah.
2: My comment and sort of question is it seems to me the Satan is kind of prepping everybody for, we all know he's an imposter and a mimic. And now we're using, you know, like keywords like savior and Jesus-like miracles. I wonder how much

0: they're going to advance the promotion of using, again, their lies, but still using, like, the biblical references to, again, like, Savior of the World and Jesus-like miracles. For all I know, next thing they're going to say, AI created the world and the heavens and all that stuff. So I'm just curious to see where this whole thing is going at this stage in time.
1: Yeah, thank you, Mark. And, you know, where I see it going is we know certainly the power of the Antichrist is going to have at a future time. And even being used to track individuals, you're not going to be able to buy, you're not going to be able to sell. And just the tracking of individuals, we played the clip today from King Charles too for this, you know, national digital currency. And we're seeing this push happen in many different nations around the world. We see the control that is happening in China right now. And we think also of Noah Yuval Harari, who had spoken too about the AI Bible, and basically AI is able to, you know, take massive, it can have all the words, and so AI becomes kind of like the commentator and what the Bible says and has the answers. And certainly all of this is an attack upon the one who is King of Kings and Lord of Lords.
0: Yeah, one more thing, Jim. I'd just like to add, too, is it seems like everybody's reluctant to want to know the truth, but at the same time, you know, they're willing to believe a lie in a heartbeat. So
1: indeed. Thank you, Mark.
0: So, okay, thank you.
1: Appreciate your call from Tucson. We've got Ken in Appleton, Wisconsin. You're on the air, Ken.
2: Yes, thank you for your program. I know that we just had our 250th celebration with the reading of the Bible and all that, but we need to watch our currency. One of our presidents recently changed the quarter and the nickel. We no longer face God. If you look at the quarter, "In God We Trust" is in front of our face. These two coins have been changed. We now turned our face from God.
1: Okay. Thank you, Ken. Appreciate your comment there. And some years ago when they first came out with those presidential dollars, if you remember that, they took the words "In God We Trust" and they put it on the edge of the coin that could wear off. And there was such a an uproar regarding that. They put it back on the face of the coin then. But that was an attempt back some years ago here, too. Thank you, Ken.
2: Very good.
1: Sam in Wisconsin, you're on the air.
3: Brother Jim, thank you for the show. I must concur with you that we must say Maranatha Yeshua as we see things going as they are, but I lift up my head because our redemption draws nigh.
1: Yeah, indeed.
3: And I would encourage your listeners to open their days with Psalm 25, verse 1 through 6, seeking God and his path he has for us. And continue with the good news. We get enough bad news. Thank you, Brother Jim.
1: Thank you for your call. Our number, 800-733-9829. Let's go to Garth in Lancaster, Pennsylvania. Garth, you're on the air.
4: How are you doing today?
1: Fine, thank you.
4: Yeah, I was concerned about this train crash in Lancaster. Hit a car and killed somebody. I don't know who it was, but killed someone. I was concerned about that.
1: Yeah. Indeed. Thank you for raising that. I'm not aware of that situation there in Lancaster, but I will say this, that it's appointed unto men once to die, and after this, the judgment. The Bible tells us that it is appointed. It is appointed. You know, we all have that appointment with death. And I was just looking at some statistics from the CDC the other day and indicated that a person dies here in the United States of America every 10 seconds. Every 10 seconds. So six individuals every single minute. Six individuals every minute here in the United States who are ushered into eternity. And though some people know that they're coming to end of life, there are many, I'm sure, that never expected that their name would be in the obituary that evening. And it's so very important that we have a heart that is right with God, that we know Jesus Christ as our personal Savior, because we don't know when that appointment for our life is going to come to an end. And we do have that appointment. I was thinking, of course, the racing world was just, you know, just taken aback by the death of Kyle Busch and the news that just broke yesterday. 41 years old, He was, you know, his racing career, everything just, his life just gone at age 41. But what was interesting is that just recently he had a win at Dover, and he was asked if he had a number in mind, you know, when it came to the number of wins that he wanted to have in a race. And this is what he responded. He said, "Take whatever you can get, man. You never know when the last one's going to be. So cherish them all. Trust me." That's what he said. Take whatever you get, because you never know when the last one is going to be. So cherish them all. Trust me. Today, he is in eternity. My listening friends, you may be going through life. You may think you've got a whole life ahead of you yet, many, many years. And if you get on your deathbed, maybe you'll make a decision for Jesus Christ at that time. But the Bible says, behold, now is the day of acceptance. Behold, today is the day of salvation. Oh, I urge you, listening friends, to know Jesus Christ, to confess your sins before him, believe on the Lord Jesus Christ, and thou shalt be saved. Thank you for tuning in today and all this week on Crosstalk. By the way, it is Friday. The Lord's Day is coming. I trust you'll be in a Bible-believing, Bible-teaching local church. Thanks for listening.
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7: It's 53 degrees.

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With two wings they cover their faces, with two they covered their feet, and with two they were flying. And they were calling out to one another.

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1: Oh, dear God. I can't believe I'm a father. Oh, I'm so happy. And yet, I'm so scared at the same time. 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And to train her like my dad did for me. 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
5: It's 51 degrees.
6: 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This is today's Creation Moment. And now, here's our Creation

0: In moments, host Ian Taylor.
1: Parables are a good way to teach. Jesus often used parables to teach a lesson. Parables can even be a good way to teach science. However, parables cannot be used to establish scientific fact. Unfortunately, Charles Darwin often used parables as part of his scientific method. Many modern evolutionists continue that tradition. Let's look at an example. Those who believe in evolution have tried to find an explanation for why some birds have luxurious, bright plumage. Does the peacock really need those brilliant tail feathers? Well, say evolutionists, females prefer the males with the most beautiful plumage. So the brightest males had more babies. Evolutionists call this sexual selection. However, what does this story prove? Well, it doesn't prove anything in the scientific sense. It doesn't explain where the colours came from in the first place, nor does it explain why females prefer the showy males, nor does it explain where peacocks came from in the first place, and it surely doesn't explain why some birds have very drab colours. However, the biggest problem with this explanation is that it begs the question. You see, many evolutionists admit that they have no good explanation for how sexual reproduction evolved in the first place. So, the evolutionary story for how the peacock came to have such bright feathers is just a story, not scientific proof. And when it comes to stories, I prefer the stories reported in the Bible because they have our Creator's own personal guarantee of truth.
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2: In Acts chapter 15, we encounter the Judaizers. They supplemented grace with good deeds and decorum. They believed Gentiles could never be accepted as children of God unless they were circumcised. Paul disputes their doctrine. Nothing can add to what Christ has done. Faith alone can make a man right with God. Rules and rituals are needless baggage. Get rid of them and live by grace. A church council was called to settle the dispute. Throughout church history, leaders have gathered to clarify the biblical position on hot topics. The decision of the Jerusalem council was clear. Why lay a burden on the Gentiles that God was not asking them to bear? God saved uncircumcised Gentiles and filled them with the Spirit. What bothered the Judaizers was no bother to God. The four laws that were retained were later discarded once Jews and Gentiles had been united in one church. Paul and Barnabas were planning another trip when they ran into a snag. Barney insisted on taking Mark, but Mark had bailed on their first trip. Paul was reluctant to give him a second chance. The disagreement caused a split. The incident proves even apostles have problems. Egos, stubbornness, fiery tempers create broken fellowship. Yet God used their divisiveness to double their efforts. Later, we'll find they mend their differences.
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3: This is Ministry on Minute from Mike. Today's verse is Romans 6:23. For the wages of sin is death, but the gift of God is eternal life in Christ Jesus our Lord. I know it seems we continue to beat this drum. Sin, sin, sin. But it is absolutely essential that the hearer understand that sin is punishable by death and hell. That's how much God hates it. People work, then get paid for their efforts. Sin is no different, only the payoff is an eternity of torment and anguish in the lake of fire. The great news is that no one has to suffer for all eternity for their sins. God has provided a gift through the death, burial, and resurrection of his Son, Jesus Christ. Eternal life is not just a pie in the sky in the sweet by-and-by dream. It is available today by placing your faith in the Son of God. Repent of your sins, turn from them, and embrace Jesus. Begin reading the Bible. Start in the book of John. Your eternal life can begin in the next moment. This has been Ministerial Minute for Mike. Thanks for listening.

0: only I may touch his garment, I shall be made well. It was the knowledge that she wasn't well that made her press in and touch the Savior. And the reason sinners don't see their need for the grace of God is that they don't see that they're not well.
1: They are diseased and deceived by the disease of and the deceitfulness of sin. John MacArthur said, God's grace cannot be faithfully preached to unbelievers until the law is preached and man's corrupt nature is exposed. It is impossible for a person to fully realize his need for God's grace until he sees how terribly he has failed the standards of God's law.
0: There goes another minute. Gone forever. 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
3: Despite various depictions of the Ten Commandments adorning the United States Supreme Court building inside and out, the court routinely outlaws their reference elsewhere in the public square. Pastor Xavier Reese explains the simple truths of Scripture are in fact endemic of our nation's foundation.
4: The preamble of the Constitution of Illinois, 1870. Listen to it. We the people of the state of Illinois, grateful to Almighty God for the civil, political, religious liberty which He has so long permitted us to enjoy, and looking to Him for a blessing on our endeavors. What the heck happened to Illinois? Washington's preamble of their Constitution, 1889. We the people of the state of Washington, grateful to the supreme ruler of the universe for our liberties, do ordain this Constitution. And you can go state after state. All 50 states have preambles just like this, avowing devotion to God to the present day. John F. Kennedy stated, the rights of man come not from the generosity of the state, but from the hand of God. Ronald Reagan, President, expressed, let us young and old join together, as did the First Continental Congress in the first step, humble, heartfelt prayer. Let us do so for the love of God and His great goodness, in search of His guidance and the grace of repentance, in seeking His blessing, His peace, and the resting of His kind and holy hand on ourselves, our nation, our friends, in the defense of freedom. They had a concept of God. They understood the basic principle. The further we get away from God, the more dangerous and the more danger our nation is in, or any nation for that fact. Our coin saying, God we trust. It's a little joke, isn't it? It should say, in God we used to trust. Though we still have some God-fearing men, and thank God for them. Any nation or person that fails to acknowledge God as the center of their moral, ethical, and civil life seeks their own destruction, ladies and gentlemen. Failure to acknowledge one's accountability and responsibility to God gives way to man's evil heart. Failure to acknowledge objective truth, absolute right and wrong, blurs the guidelines of society, bringing about confusion, perversion, and destruction. Failure to administer fair and just consequences for crimes that are committed in our society destroys authority and encourages civil disorder that leads to anarchy sooner or later. Listen to the voice of God speaking through Moses before they even go into the promised land. Deuteronomy 5:29. Oh, that they had such a heart in them that they would fear me and always keep all my commandments, that it might be well with them and with their children forever. God just wants the best for you. And for me, for a nation, if they yield to Him.
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1: Today's Wisdom for Women is Proverbs 14, verse 29. He who is slow to wrath has great understanding, but he who is impulsive exalts folly. Wrath. Wrath is a flare-up. In the Old West, they called this having a trigger finger. Shoot first, ask questions later. Do you understand what happens when that happens? Ladies, this happens when you have a loaded gun. So then, let's get to the bottom of the real issue. Wrath in you. The real underlying cause, if we are really honest, is unresolved anger. Unforgiven anger. If you have unresolved anger, it's like the molten lava of an inactive volcano. You might think because it's cooled down, it's contained. But if you are quickly hurt or quickly annoyed, or quickly offended, or quickly angered, you might need to rethink the bottom line. Remember, she who is slow to wrath has great understanding. By understanding ourselves, we can take responsibility and we can take it to the cross. Unresolved anger may have started with the sin of someone else, but now it's become sin in you. Once we are honest, we can be healed. If we confess our sin, He is faithful to forgive and cleanse us from all unrighteousness. And this, my friend, is unloading your guns. This is Debbie Bryson praying that the practical wisdom of God's Word will make you wise.
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3: Welcome to Creation, Evolution, and Science Ministries with your host, Russ Miller. And now, here's Russ.
4: A recent headline exhorted, scientists rejoice in finding the missing link of bird evolution. I thought, oh yawn, another non-missing link, as I skimmed through the article. I learned that Chinese scientists have found the remains of an aquatic bird, which, the article states, and please think about this carefully, is similar to diving ducks with webbed feet and feathers. Well, the obvious question is, where's the missing link? We have plenty of diving ducks with feathers and webbed feet alive today, like mallards and teal, and each of these quackers are 100% birds. Perhaps the researchers need to enter rehab because at the moment, they appear to be hooked on quack. Oh, that was a joke. Just like the evolutionary headline. Learn to defend God's Word with our 17-part DVDs and study guides, which make great Sunday school and Bible studies. 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
1: What is so important about believing in God and the Bible? 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After all, I've never killed anyone. Ecclesiastes chapter 7 verse 20 tells us there's not a just man on earth who does good and does not sin. 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
2: Once again, we discovered two distinct paths. The old and beaten down path that was first traveled by Adam and Eve as they searched for knowledge apart from God, a path that has been well trodden down by countless multitudes through the ages. 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

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We invite you to stay with us as Pastor John Pinnell of Calvary Chapel Lake Villa takes us through a verse-by-verse study from God's Word. 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

0: Today we're concluding Romans chapter 5, looking at verses 12 through 21, titled this, The Free Gift. I titled it that because we'll read those words three times in this passage. So today we're going to see the free gift in verses 12 through 21 of Romans chapter 5. And we're first going to see in verses 12 through 14, death reigned because of one. In verses 15 through 17, life reigns because of one. In verses 18 through 21, grace reigns through righteousness. Lord, we pray that you'd bless this time and bless your word. We ask in Jesus' name, amen. In verse 16, Paul continues, and the gift is not like that which came through the one who sinned. For the judgment which came from the one offense resulted in condemnation, but the free gift which came through many offenses resulted in justification. Paul continues to contrast our two federal heads, that of Adam and Jesus. From Adam was the gift of condemnation. Thank you very much, Adam. Galatians 3:10 says, For as many as are of the works of the law are under the curse, for it is written, Cursed is everyone who does not continue in all things which are written in the book of the law to do them. It's kind of like James saying, Break one point of the law, you've broken them all. The curse is upon us because God set forth the law that we should, mankind, should walk in obedience to them. But remember, Adam only had one law, and he couldn't keep one law. Later on, at the time of Moses, God gave 10 laws. If we can't keep one law, we can't keep 10 laws. The Jews, trying to understand the 10 laws, took and worked it out where they made 613 laws, 365 don'ts, one for every day. You know, I haven't seen that list yet, but maybe we could have that promise box. We could develop one, maybe make a lot of money, maybe not, of the law that we could break every single day of the year. But we have those promises, the don'ts, and then the remainder of the 613, the do's, those things we should be doing, those things we shouldn't be doing. And the only reason the Torah came up with the 613, they were trying to better define, but they understood that we can't keep these, so we, what's the primary laws? They even asked Jesus, what's the main laws we should be keeping? And Jesus would respond, love the Lord God with all your heart, soul, mind, and strength. And the second is like it, love your neighbor as yourself. And in these you keep the heart of the commandments. But we can't do that. We fail in doing that. From Adam came the gift of condemnation. Because of the condemnation, death reigned because of one. I was thinking about that, death reigned, we're born to die. You've probably heard of that phrase before, and I Googled that this week. I'm not suggesting that you look up your answers, but this is, I thought, was a little humorous, because what came up first was Yahoo Answers. Just a thought, perhaps we shouldn't seek deep and great philosophical and theological questions from Yahoo, but our world is doing it. And so someone had asked, what does we were born to die mean? And so if you've ever seen Yahoo Answers, they always put the best answer at the top. Had nothing to do with the Bible, so it's not the true answer, it's just what they feel is the best answer. So I quote, everything you do in life, everything you achieve, however successful you become, it doesn't matter because you're going to die anyways. Okay, so that's being a bit more pessimistic than necessary, but that's basically it. This statement is somewhat asking what the point of life is, whether it really matters, because in the end, we all die no matter who we are. Again, maybe Yahoo Answers isn't the place to go get your answers from. But it's there. It means people are searching these deep questions, not only talking about life, but eternal life. And they're going to the internet and to sources and going away from the Word of God. It reminded me of something Pastor Chuck, I heard him say it from the pulpit or on recordings over and over again. He would often say, there's only one life, it will soon be passed, and only what you do for Christ will last. In this life, we need to know that there is a purpose, an eternal purpose. Yes, we are born to die, but it also reminded me of that saying that perhaps I've said it here in the pulpit before, but I only have rehashed it because I grew up hearing it. You're born once, you die twice. If you're born twice, you die once. It speaks about being born once in the flesh. You'll die both as Adam and Eve discovered, both spiritual and physical death. But if you're born twice, born physically and spiritually, then you only die physically, and spiritually we live forever. Comparing Adam to Jesus, we discover from Jesus comes the gift of justification. The free gift came from many offenses because Jesus died for the sins of the world. Isaiah 53:6 says, all we like sheep have gone astray. We have turned every one to his own way, and the Lord has laid on him the iniquity of us all. So the gift of salvation results in our justification. We learned in chapter 4 that Abraham's justification came by faith 430 years before the law was ever given, and then about 450 years after the law was given, David discovered that his justification also came by faith, not by the keeping of the law. And Paul used these two men to show that our justification before God does not come by works, but it comes by faith in the work of the one, Jesus Christ. In Acts 13, 38 and 39, it says, therefore, let it be known to you, brethren, that through this man is preached to you the forgiveness of sins, and by him everyone who believes is justified from all things which could not be justified by the works of the law. It's by him, by Jesus, that we are justified. Our justification, just as if we have never sinned, it comes by faith in the work of Jesus Christ, his death, his burial, his resurrection, and his ascension to the right hand of the Father. We discover in verse 17 that life reigns through the one. For if by one man's offense death reigned through the one, much more those who receive abundance of grace and the gift of righteousness will reign in life through the one, Jesus Christ. So those who receive abundance of grace, it means to accept, to get hold of. It comes by faith, through faith. In John 3:11, it says, most assuredly, I say to you, we speak what we know and we testify what we have seen, and you do not receive our witness. Jesus talking to Nicodemus saying, we speak, we know, we testify what we have seen. And if you look in the New King James, they make the we with a capital W. That's not in the Greek, by the way, but the translators of the New King James feel that Jesus is saying, we, God the Father, God the Son, and God the Holy Spirit. In that sense, we speak, we know, we testify what we've seen. It could have included John the Baptist. It could have included the prophets before them. And it could have included all this, but Jesus declared that even though the witness has gone forth, the majority of the people do not receive the testimony into their hearts. The majority of the people do not believe. In Romans 5:17, we discover two distinct paths. The first is an old and beaten down path that was first traveled by Adam and Eve as they sought to become like God. And although they sought knowledge and life, all they found was death, being deceived by Satan, who told Eve concerning the eating of the forbidden fruit from the tree of the knowledge of good and evil. In Genesis 3:4-6, Satan said, "You will not surely die. For God knows in the day that you eat of it, your eyes will be opened, and you will be like God, knowing good from evil." And when the woman saw that the tree was good for food, and that it was pleasant to the eyes, a tree desirable to make one wise, she took of its fruit and ate. And she also gave to her husband with her, and he ate. For by one man's offense, it's a word that Strong says, a sidestep or a sideslip. Vines called it a false step, a trespass, by one man's offense. And since the fall, there have been many offenses, many trespasses, whether intentional or unintentional, yet they all tie back to that first offense. Through the one man, Adam, came sin, and from sin came death. And therefore, if death reigned through the one, Adam, Paul says, how much more then will life reign through the one, Jesus Christ? Once again, we discovered two distinct paths. The old and beaten down path that was first traveled by Adam and Eve as they searched for knowledge apart from God, a path that has been well trodden down by countless multitudes through the ages. And the second was first traveled by the feet of Jesus, who gives us access to receive the free gift, the abundance of grace, the gift of righteousness, in order that we will reign in life through the one, Jesus Christ. And life reigns because of the one who gave his life upon the cross. We discover in verses 18 through 21 that grace reigns through righteousness. Verses 18 to 19, one man's obedience. Therefore, as through one man's offense, judgment came to all men, resulting in condemnation, even so, through one man's righteous act, the free gift came to all men, resulting in justification of life. For as by one man's disobedience were many made sinners, so also by one man's obedience many will be made righteous. Adam's offense brought God's judgment and condemnation on all his descendants. But in contrast, Jesus' righteous act made the free gift available, the gift of salvation available, which has resulted in the justification and life to many, those who come to faith in Jesus Christ. Isaiah 53:11, he shall see the labor of his soul and be satisfied by his knowledge. My righteous servant shall justify many, for he shall bear their iniquities. My righteous servant, Jesus Christ, he will justify many as he bore our iniquities there on the cross. And Paul reiterates his point in verse 19 by referring to Adam's disobedience versus Jesus' obedience. By Adam's disobedience, many, all, were made sinners, for all have sinned and fall short of the glory of God, Romans 3:23. Yet by Jesus' obedience, many will be made righteous. And the key here is Jesus' obedience, not our own. Remember, it's a free gift. It's something that we cannot earn. It's only something that we can receive by faith in the one who paid the debt of our sin in our behalf. The key is the obedience of Christ. Philippians 2:5-8 says, let this mind be in you, which was also in Christ Jesus, who, being in the form of God, did not consider it robbery to be equal with God, but made himself of no reputation, taking on the form of a bondservant, coming in the likeness of men. And being found in the appearance of men, he humbled himself and became obedient to the point of death, even death of the cross. Jesus humbled himself by setting aside his deity to come in the likeness of men. And then he showed true obedience to his Father by dying upon the cross. In Hebrews 5:8, it tells us, though he was a son, yet he learned obedience by the things which he suffered. In verse 9, and having been perfected, he became the author of eternal salvation to all who obey him. Because of the obedience of Jesus Christ, where he went to the cross and suffered and died, but rose again from the grave, he then becomes the author of eternal salvation through all who obey him. And so it's an issue of obedience. Jesus obeying the will of his Father and learning obedience through his suffering on the cross. But us as believers, as his followers, learning obedience through faith in the work of Jesus Christ, who is the author of eternal salvation. Jesus came in the appearance of man to pay the debt that we could never pay. And Jesus showed true humility and obedience to God, his Father, that we might be made righteous through him. It is a great gift, this charisma, this God-given grace, and it only comes by God's grace. As Paul says in our last two verses, verses 20 and 21, grace abounded much more. Moreover, the law entered that the offense might abound, but where sin abounded, grace abounded much more, so that as sin reigned in death, even so grace must reign through righteousness to eternal life through Jesus Christ our Lord. Much more. Those wonderful words referring to the justification, the reconciliation, the abounding grace that comes from God the Father through the substitutionary sacrifice of Jesus upon the cross. And no wonder Paul used these two words much more five times in this passage. We discover that the law entered that the offense might abound in verse 20. It's a Greek word there for abound. It means to do or to make, to be more or to increase. But as we continue, where sin abounded, grace abounded much more. And that Greek word means to superabound, to abound more exceedingly. This grace, this charis, the goodwill, the loving kindness of the Father, it's obtained because of the favor of God. God's grace abounding toward us. And although sin reigned from Adam to Moses, the law entered that the offense might abound. But where sin abounded, grace abounded much more. As we know, the Bible telling us in John 3:16, that God so loved the world that he gave his only begotten Son, that whoever believes him should not perish but have everlasting life. And this free gift of God's abounding grace has been made available to all mankind through faith in his Son, our Savior, Jesus Christ. This free gift speaks about the reconciliation that comes from God through the substitutionary sacrifice of Jesus upon the cross. It speaks about the freedom that is found in Jesus, where Jesus said in John 8:36, therefore, if the Son makes you free, you shall be free indeed. If Jesus has made you free, you are free indeed. Don't ever doubt that. Don't ever doubt the gift that the Lord has given to us through the work of Jesus upon the cross. I think when we doubt those things, we doubt because we begin to look at our own works, our own motives. And we forget that it's not by works. It's a free gift charisma. It is God's favor toward us, and grace reigns through the righteousness that can only be found in Jesus Christ. This free gift, here in Romans 5, verses 12 through 21, we discovered that death reigned because of one, and because of the one, Adam. We are all our Father's children, sinners in need of a Savior, Jesus. But life reigns because of one, the one, Jesus Christ, who gave his life upon the cross. And as a result of these, in verses 18 through 21, grace reigns through righteousness. Grace reigns through this righteousness that can only be found in Jesus Christ. And you know, it's a free gift. And although the gift has been given, a gift must be received. We know that, right? We understand that you have to receive the gift. Have you ever received a Christmas card and kind of forgot about it? You might have. I know I have. But sometimes, maybe I set it down and something else gets set on top of it. It was a while ago. I was cleaning my desk at my house, and I was going through cards, and whether it was a Christmas card or birthday cards and stuff, I discovered that we had gift cards that was totally forgotten about. It's like, we can go out to eat for free. We have these gifts that we hadn't used. And I know that every company out there that gives gift cards love that, because a lot of them get forgotten. And from the company's perspective, it's free money for them because people didn't use their gift cards. The Lord our Father gave the greatest gift that was ever given through sending his Son. But just because the gift has been given, it has to be received. I know that I'm speaking to a church that understands that. But perhaps I'm speaking to someone who's listening on the radio or on the recording of this. May I encourage you to receive that gift from Jesus today. Father, we pray that you would be with us, Lord, and I pray that we would know that we have for a surety received that free gift that has been made available through your Son, our Savior, Jesus Christ. And if not, Lord, may we do so today by just accepting the gift that is available to us through the confession of our sin, the receiving of Jesus Christ as our Savior. That gift then is made available to us. And Lord, we not only receive the gift of salvation, but Lord, life everlasting. May we know this, Lord, not just intellectually understand it, but Lord, may we intimately come to that knowledge that we are saved and that we have received the gift that our Savior Jesus has made available to each of us. We pray in the name of Jesus. Amen.
1: Calvary Chapel is a fellowship of believers in the Lordship of Jesus Christ. Our greatest desire is to know Christ and to be conformed into his image by the power of his Holy Spirit. If you would like more information about Calvary Chapel, or if you would like a copy of today's message, please contact us at 847-265-0646. That's 847-265-0646. Thank you so much for joining us today, and may the Lord richly bless you as you worship him today.
2: Life on Mars? This is Ken Ham, founder of the ministry behind Answers Bible Curriculum for Homeschool. Scientists have long hoped to find life on Mars, but one study suggests it's even more uninhabitable than previously thought. Salt minerals found on the Martian surface kill bacteria in just a few minutes. Scientists originally thought the minerals weren't a problem because they need heat to activate them and Mars is cold. But research shows all they need to become active is UV light. This means any bacterial life on Mars will be killed right away. Mars was never designed for life. Earth was. That's why we find life in every place on Earth, but can't find it anywhere else. The Bible's right. Earth was formed to be inhabited.
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4: It's 9:28.
5: It's 48 degrees.
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0: Welcome to Day by Day, the verse-by-verse Bible teaching ministry of Calvary Chapel in Elk Grove Village, Illinois, with Pastor Phil Ballmeyer. We're glad you've joined us, and we look forward to spending time again in the Word of God together. We also invite you to stay tuned at the end of today's broadcast for information about additional studies and resources. Thanks again for being with us.
1: As Christians, we are commanded to be Bereans. And by that I mean those who test the teachings we hear to make sure that they are really from God. For many false prophets, the Bible tells us, have gone out into the world. So open your Bibles to 1 John chapter 4. Let's study this very important topic together.
2: So we need to, now more than ever, test the spirits. Okay, we talked last week. Where do you get a spirit test? Or you have one in your lap. And it's the Word of God. But one author said this, with regard to this, he said, and I quote, the term translated test, right, test the spirits. The Greek word translated test is a present imperative form of the verb dokizomai, dokimazo. Not that it matters. None of us really knows what that is. But, of course, imperative in the Greek is a command. It's in the imperative, but in the present tense. Present tense means a continuous action. So the author says the term was used to refer to a metallurgist's assaying of metals to test their purity and value. John's use of the present tense indicates that believers are to continually, and it's a command, to continually test the spirits to see whether they are from God, end quote. Don't let your guard down. Don't assume, because, you know, again, someone's got a well-known name in ministry, a big following, that everything they say is true. I know you guys don't believe that. You, I know that. There's a lot of Christians who, you know, touch not God's anointed, as if anything that comes out of this person's mouth now is off limits. And that's how you get into trouble, right? Remember what Paul said to us about the days in which we're living, 1 Timothy 4:1. Now the Spirit expressly says that in the latter times, some will depart from the faith, giving heed to deceiving spirits and doctrines of demons. And I've said this before, let me say it again. I wish Paul would have said, in the last days, some would depart from the church, giving heed to deceiving spirits and embracing doctrines of demons. He said they were going to depart from the faith, not necessarily leave the church. They have stayed in the church, many of them, have Christianized these doctrines of demons, and now are passing it off as biblical Christianity in these last days. And millions are soaking up this deception, thinking it's of God. Again, 1 John 4:1, beloved, do not believe every spirit, but test the spirits whether they are of God, because many false prophets have gone out into the world. In saying this, is John referring to those who teach false doctrine in general? I mean, false religions, the occult, cults, and so on. Or is he referring to false teachers who call themselves Christians in particular? Well, let's keep on reading. Verse 2. By this you know the Spirit of God. Every spirit that confesses that Jesus Christ has come in the flesh is of God. And every spirit that does not confess that Jesus Christ has come in the flesh is not of God. And this is the spirit of the Antichrist, which you have heard was coming and is now already in the world. It seems that in these verses, John is repeating something he warned his readers about earlier with regard to false teachers. Turn back to chapter 2. Look at verse 19. They went out from us, but they were not of us. For if they had been of us, if they had truly been Christians, children of God, they would have continued with us. But they went out, and the idea is they not only left us physically, so they did break from John's group, the church, but I think primarily he's talking about them leaving the faith, Many of them keeping the label Christian, but leaving the Orthodox faith. They went out from us, but they were not of us. If they were of us, they would have continued with us, but they went out that they might be made manifest that none of them were of us. They were not real Christians, like Judas or others. You know, Paul talked about Demas, I believe, who left the church having loved this present world. Who knows if he became the first Word of Faith teacher into the prosperity, loving the world, loving the things of the world. John said also in chapter 2, you know, don't love the things of the world, the lust of the eyes, lust of the flesh, pride of life. It's all been designed by the devil to get you to love the world more than God. If you love the world more than God, your walk is neutralized and you're not going to be able to really be used by God for any purpose, right? But, you know, I in 1 John 2:19, and I think John is revisiting it here in chapter 4, I believe what he's got in view primarily are people who at one time attended church, called themselves Christians, maybe still call themselves Christians as John was writing this. In our day, of course, there are a lot of folks who started off in churches who wound up leaving and becoming leaders or members of cults. Joseph Smith Jr. Started off in the church before he was used to found Mormonism. You've got others, you know, Christian Science. You've got Jehovah's Witnesses. A lot of these folks started off in the church, but then were convinced that, you know, they were getting revelations from God as to, you know, Joseph Smith, the angel Moroni told him that all the churches were corrupted. They were all corrupted. None of them were teaching the truth, and God was now raising up Joseph Smith to become the leader of a new movement, the only true church, the Church of Jesus Christ of Latter-day Saints. We see these Christian cults around today. Now, once again, when John says that every spirit, and he's talking about every teacher, every prophet that confesses that Jesus Christ has come in the flesh is of God, and every spirit that does not confess that Jesus Christ has come in the flesh is not of God, once again, the context seems to be where he has in mind the Gnostics and another group that taught something called Docetism. Now, this was a big thing. There were other cults in the first century that apostles had to deal with. But once again, the Gnostics believed that the physical universe was evil. And so they believed that Jesus Christ could not have become a man, a flesh and blood human being, because to take on a physical body would have meant that he was evil. So a lot of them taught that he actually came as a spirit, that you know, he was not didn't have a flesh and blood human body. And that's why John started off his epistle by saying that which we have seen, that which we have heard, we saw him, we touched him. He was real concerning the word of life. But there was also something called Docetism. What is that? Let me read you what one author said about it, and I quote, "The word Docetism comes from a Greek word, dekeo, meaning to seem, and it occurs a number of times in the New Testament. Docetism was the doctrine that the Lord Jesus Christ did not actually become flesh, but he merely seemed to be a human being. This was one of the first doctrinal heresies to appear in the history of the church. The first known champion of this heresy was Corinthus, who is generally believed to have been an Alexandrian disciple of the Jewish philosopher Philo. He taught that Jesus differed from other people only insofar as he was better and wiser than they, and that the divine Christ descended upon Jesus at the Jordan when he was baptized and left him just before he was crucified." John knew such teaching was a lie. John, energized by the Holy Spirit to expose this false teaching, and he bluntly declares that such teaching came from a lying spirit, the very spirit of Antichrist. The essence of this heresy seems to have influenced Muhammad, interesting, and lives on in some Islamic doctrines concerning Jesus. It has its modern counterpart in various cults, such as Christian Science, which considers matter to be essentially evil, end quote. Just to give you an idea what they were up against in the first century. And so I believe, guys, that John primarily was referring to those who at some point attended church, called themselves Christians, but then left the faith to start a new thing, a new movement, and so on. They were what Jesus called tares among the wheat, or as Paul put it in 2 Corinthians 11, he called them false apostles, deceitful workers, transforming themselves into apostles of Christ. And no wonder, for Satan himself transforms himself into an angel of light, Therefore, it is no great thing if his ministers also transform themselves into ministers of righteousness, whose end will be according to their works. And they're around today. People who claim to be apostles, even, you know, ministers of Christ, who are not working for the Lord, not even saved, I'm convinced. Good actors, but the Lord knows those who belong to him. They will stand before him someday and give an account. That's why, guys, we're admonished. And I won't have you turn these. You can write them down. But because of all the deception that has been in the church from the beginning and is going to get worse and worse as we get closer to Christ's return, we are admonished in the New Testament to be vigilant, to be on guard, to be watchful, right? Philippians 1, verse 9, "And this I pray, that, listen, your love may abound still more and more in knowledge," the knowledge of God's word, "and in all discernment." So love is important. Paul said, I pray your love increases. But love without discernment can be dangerous, because you tend to embrace everybody, you know, the true and the false, because you're not discerning. All right? Anybody who calls on the name of Christ and says, you know, "Thus says the Lord," they're all over that. And so you need discernment, especially in these last days. 2 Peter 3:17, Peter said, "You therefore, beloved," speaking to Christians now, "since you know this beforehand, beware lest you also fall from your own steadfastness, being led away with the error of the wicked." So there are wicked people who preach error. And of course, a lot of it has to do with, again, wealth, the fact that it's your birthright to never be sick. And if you are sick, it's because you're not living in faith. You're in sin.

And because they're, you know, they'll taint the rest of us, basically. That's out of the pit of hell. Again, Acts 17:11, we talked about this. These were more fair-minded, the Bereans, than those in Thessalonica, in that they received the word with all readiness and searched the scriptures daily to find out whether the things Paul told them were really scriptural. 2 John 1:7, we need to be on guard because many deceivers have gone out into the world. Now, guys, these are important warnings, especially for those living in the last days like us. The church, because we are so close to the return of Christ, every pulpit in America should be warning its people to be on guard against lies, false doctrine, demonic, you know, heresies that come in masquerading as truth from God. But you don't see that. A lot of admonitions to be on guard, to test all things. Don't assume somebody is really from God because they call in the name of Christ, right? You think that churches and pastors would be shouting this from the housetops. But not really. Why? Because in this day of wanting to be tolerant, inclusive, wanting to build a big church, you know, that's negative. The church has really gotten into the whole positive thing. And anything that is negative is shunned, because negative is of the devil. Positive, that's from God. First of all, where in the Bible do you see those terms? That sounds like electricity. Positive and negative. I don't see that in my Bible. I see truth. I see error. And I also see how that sometimes God's truth can be negative and Satan's lies can be very positive. Eve, don't eat that fruit. You're going to die. Oh, that's pretty negative. Satan, no, eat it. You'll become God. Oh, that's pretty positive. But today, you know, pastors want to build big churches. They want to keep things positive, upbeat, and so they don't want to chase anybody out of church. So they want to just, they sidestep all that talk of, you know, judging teachings and things like that. Because of this mentality that's entered into the church, do you realize that this kind of thinking has given the church a spiritual case of AIDS? You know what AIDS is, of course, right? It's a disease that once it invades the body, the first thing it does is shut down your defense mechanism. It shuts down your immune system. AIDS doesn't really kill you, at least I don't think it does. It's usually something like pneumonia or something else. Your body's too weak to fight off these invading viruses or bacteria and so on. So eventually it succumbs to something a healthy body could fight off easily. So the devil has done the same thing with the body of Christ. Because, you know, what is our defense mechanism? It's to discern, and if need be, to enact church discipline, which means sometimes we have to put people out of the church because they're teaching things that are not biblical, all right? If you strip that away from a body by saying, you know, that's too negative, touch not the Lord's anointed, you know, and that kind of thing, then what happens is Christians are no longer being discerning. They're no longer challenging. They're no longer testing all things and holding fast to what is good, what is of God. So they're just taking all this in. And they're getting sicker and sicker, a lot of churches. Very sad. Very sad. Verse 2, by this you know the Spirit of God. Every spirit that confesses that Jesus Christ has come in the flesh is of God. Every spirit that does not confess that Jesus Christ has come in the flesh is not of God. And this is the spirit of Antichrist, which you have heard was coming and is now already in the world. When John talks about the spirit of Antichrist, which he already mentioned in chapter 2, verses 18 to 23, he's referring to any teacher or teaching that opposes, listen now, what is the spirit of Antichrist that's being preached, what John was coming against? It's any teacher and any teaching that opposes the true Jesus while at the same time offering a substitute Jesus in his place. We often think of the prefix anti. When we think of it, we often think of the word against. Against. But the Greek word could also mean in the place of. The Antichrist.

0: not necessarily against the concept of Christ. He's going to be presented as the latest reincarnation of the Christ Spirit. Jesus of Nazareth was the last reincarnation of the Christ Spirit for the Piscean Age. There's coming a new Messiah for the New Age, the Age of Aquarius. They've been singing about that since the 60s. This is the dawning of the Age of Aquarius, right? All right. But they're looking for this Maitreya Buddha, this new Messiah. He's going to be the incarnation. So the Antichrist, not necessarily against Christ, but in place of the true Christ. Of course, the world's going to think he is the true Christ, but we know better, okay? This is the subtlety and cleverness of Satan. He doesn't try to turn people against Jesus. Oh, yes, some he does. Got them thinking that atheism is the way to go. But he knows most people have a respect for Jesus Christ. It would never turn against him. So the devil does the next best thing. He seeks to replace the true Jesus in their mind with a false Jesus, a Jesus they believe to be the real Jesus. In this way, they can believe in Jesus all they want, Jesus, quote unquote, all they want, because he knows a phony Jesus can't save anybody. Turn to 2 Corinthians 11. These are all scriptures you know very well. 2 Corinthians 11, starting with verse 1. Oh, that you would bear with me, Paul said, in a little folly, and indeed you do bear with me. For I am jealous for you with a godly jealousy, for I have betrothed you to one husband, that I may present you as a chaste virgin to Christ. But I fear, lest somehow, as the serpent deceived Eve by his craftiness, so your minds may be corrupted from the simplicity that is in Christ. For if he who comes preaches another Jesus, whom we have not preached, or if you receive a different spirit, which you have not received from us, or a different gospel, which you have not accepted, you may well put up with it. So right there, Paul is telling us, he's telling the Corinthians, you know, what is wrong with you? I mean, when I was with you, I preached to you the true Jesus, the true gospel from the Holy Spirit. Why are you so quick to reject all of that now and go after another Jesus, embracing a different gospel from a different spirit, not the Holy Spirit, some lying spirit? John said the spirit of Antichrist is now already in the world. Well, look, we know from what Jesus taught in Matthew 24 that false Christs and false doctrine would reach their climax during the tribulation period under the Antichrist. All you do is read chapter 24. He talks about false prophets, false Christs are going to abound, deceiving many and so on, right? So we know that this was going to escalate and reach its climax during the tribulation period. But there are plenty of groups right now in the world promoting a false concept of Jesus Christ, you know, that he's a created being, the Mormons, that he's a brother of Lucifer, Jehovah's Witnesses. He's pro-abortion, pro-gay. Maybe you've heard that lately, that Jesus Christ, Hugh Hefner, the man who spent most of his life in his bathrobe, used to say that, you know, he used to promote the Playboy philosophy of life, basically a totally hedonistic, sensual existence. And I heard him say one time in an interview that if Jesus Christ were alive, he would be a member of the Playboy family. Now, that's an evil spirit who has deceived a very gullible, wicked man. There's a lot of Jesuses out there. And you know who's promoting all of them, except for the true Jesus? The devil. Why? I thought he wanted to keep people away from Jesus. I just told you. He's not going to get people turned against Christ. A lot of folks respect the name of Jesus Christ. So what do? You flood the zone with all kind of phony Jesus Christ, right? You muddy the waters, get people so confused that when the Antichrist comes, they don't know what Christ is what, and they're going to embrace him wholeheartedly, especially because he's going to have the charisma. He's going to have supernatural ability. Oh, they're being prepared right now as we speak. to receive this Antichrist, this man in place of the true Christ, right? Interesting times we're living in. Back in 1 John 4, verse 4, he said, you are of God, little children. You belong to God. You're his children. You're his kids. And have overcome them, because he who is in you is greater than he who is in the world. One pastor said, and I quote, "The child of God need not fear the spirit of Antichrist, even though they should be warned of it, because they have the indwelling spirit of God." Back in chapter 3, verse 24. That indwelling spirit, Holy Spirit, is greater than he who is in the world, which is Satan and all of his allies, trying to deceive the people of this world, right? I knew a young guy very well who was a druggie, lived a very kind of a rough life, partying, fights, drugs. And then he got saved and began to radically change. But then the devil started giving him a series of dreams that were very terrifying. And he got so scared, he walked away from God just to cause the dreams to stop. See, he should have stood on the word of God. We tried to talk to him, you know, but he was just convinced that he had to run, you know. And greater is he that is in us than he that is in the world. The devil can roar like a lion, but he's on a short leash. And God's not going to let him do anything as long as we are walking in the Spirit, doing the work of God, okay? He can't devour us. He can hassle us. He can oppress us. He can scare us or try, but he can't do anything to really stop us. Somebody said he's a toothless tiger. He makes a lot of noise to scare us, but greater is he that is in us, right?
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1: God's going to make good, and that's the thing that he's saying. Not that the children of Israel are attractive, but he is saying that he's come down now to redeem them because he has heard their cry, and that appealed to him. There's nothing lovely that appealed in those people, and there's nothing lovely in us that causes him to save us. 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And God doesn't save by love, he saves by grace. 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
4: It's 52 degrees.

0: John 17, verse 17. Sanctify them by your truth. Your word is truth. This has been your sustaining word of the day, brought to you by Calvary Chapel of Manitowoc.
1: The Bible is the word of God. I don't make it the word of God. It already is the word of God. The only information that is correct in this world about how it all began and what God actually did is in the written revelation of God we call the Bible. I believe that. I believe it's crucial that we all understand that's a position that we are coming at, that what God's word says is all the revelation that we have.

0: This is Hope for Today, and what a blessing it is to have you with us for the Friday edition of the program. You know, Genesis 1 doesn't open with man, science, or speculation. It opens with God. God, no defense, no excuse, no apology. In the beginning, God. Wow. And before a single thing in this universe, in our universe, had shape, color, form, or life, He was already there. Well, stay with us as Bible teacher David Hawking shows us a world unformed, empty, and covered in darkness, but not out of control, because the Spirit of God was there, moving over the waters. Wow. This is day two of David's consideration of Genesis 1, 1 through 2, and we've titled our look at these verses, In the Beginning. Stay tuned. We're back in Genesis 1, 1 through 2, and stand at the edge of everything in just a moment. First, Matt, our listener letter today comes from American Christian Network territory. Shout out to Tom Reed and his fine crew up there. Mm-hmm. What a blessing they are.
1: Amen.
0: And this note really touched my heart. Go ahead and share that from a listener.
1: I love it. It says, God bless you and all those volunteers you have.
0: Yeah.
1: And as you open up scripture in a deep way, you cause us to look at it and you let us see more.
0: Wow.
1: Sometimes we forget God is in control.
0: Yes.
1: And He has, can, and does bless us with a vision of His word you bring to us.
0: Wow.
1: Thank you.
0: Wow.
1: I listen every morning at 7:30 a.m. on 9:30 a.m.
0: Yeah.
1: Yeah, it's awesome. American Christian Network.
0: Well, thank you so much for that note. And do you have a note for us? Tell us how you're growing in faith as you listen to the program. And if you'd also like to support the ministry, to become a part of it, get in touch with us on that as well. I'll tell you just a bit later how to do that. Now turn to Genesis chapter 1. We're going back to verses 1 through 2 of the chapter to continue David's look at the beginning.
2: Today, in the Christian world, there are those who approach Genesis with what we call a double revelation theory. It goes something like this. There is a revelation in God's Word, the written Word of God,

0: but there's also a revelation in the material and physical universe. And so these are two sources of revelation or information to man about God and his ways. Now, at first glance, and when it's presented very effectively by those who support it, it sounds correct. The Bible does say in Psalm 19:1 that the heavens declare the glory of God, and the firmament showeth his handiwork. The Bible does say in Romans 1:20 that the invisible things of God, his eternal power and Godhead, are clearly understood by the things that are made. Now, is it true that we learn facts about God and his universe from the universe? Yes, that is true. But I do not believe in double revelation. I believe that whatever is the correct view about that is also found in the Bible. The very fact of saying the heavens declare the glory of God is a Bible verse. It is a revelation from God to us about the universe, that the heavens do declare the glory of God. Apart from the written revelation, I would not even know that fact. I would not know that they do. I would not know that that is what the Bible actually teaches. There is a single revelation from God to man that is now written in God's Word. It's a final, complete, written revelation, and it is everything we need to know about how it all began, about what God actually did or did not do. The reason why I'm telling you this is there are many Christians who are approaching the first 11 chapters of Genesis in particular with the idea that the Bible is sort of mythological literature. It struggles and stumbles to say what happened, but we know through scientific discovery what really took place, and so we have to kind of adjust the Bible to fit what we have learned from science. My answer to that is, given enough time, science will catch up with the Bible. I have found that the most complete, accurate, understandable terminologies about the origin of the solar system and our own existence are found within the pages of God's holy word. I have never seen any improvement upon it. Not one. No, this is not the ramblings of a preacher who has his head in the sand. We are going to take every issue and deal with them. We're not going to run away from them. We're going to take our time with them. But I want you to understand that I believe the total revelation of God that he wants us to know about creation, about what he actually did or said or accomplished, is within the context of the written word of God we call the Bible. That is my source, and that is what I believe is the truth about it all. In the beginning, God created the heaven and the earth was without form and void, and darkness was upon the face of the deep, and the Spirit of God moved upon the face of the waters. Now, the first point that we want to establish is that creation is a revelation of the glory of God. When you ask me, David, what is creation? It is a revelation of the glory of God, and it involves his person, who he really is. He is the key. The heavens declare what? The glory of God. You see, if you study the heavens, if you get into astronomy or the laws of physics, if you begin to study geology, but you do not see the glory of God, you do not understand what the Bible's revelation is all about. It is a revelation. The creation of the material universe, it's a revelation of the glory of God. Turn to Psalm 97, verse 6. There are many things about the character and nature of God that are revealed in the creation, and here's one that might surprise you, just to give you an example, a taste of what we're going to be getting into. It says in verse 6, the heavens declare his what? Righteousness, and all the people see his glory. Jewish poetry with parallelism, two comparative statements. The heavens declare his righteousness, all the peoples see by those heavens his glory. But notice what the heavens declare. When it says declare his glory, it's declaring his nature, who he is. And one of the things we see in the heavens is the righteousness of God. That's only one example. Go to Romans chapter 1. So why did God create the universe? Why did God create all things? To reveal his glory. Because prior to creation, there was nothing save the glory of God. So the glory of God is going to be manifested through what he made. Now I read in Romans 1 that this is a crucial issue for all of us dealing with our response to God. In verse 18 it says, the wrath of God is revealed from heaven against all ungodliness and unrighteousness of men who hold the truth, literally hold down or suppress the truth, in unrighteousness. In other words, they are fighting this. because that which may be known of God is manifest in them, for God has shown it unto them. For the invisible things of him, he is the invisible God, the invisible things of him from the creation of the world are clearly seen, being understood by the things that are made, even his eternal power and Godhead, so that they are without excuse. You say, is God going to send people to hell in some jungle of this world who have never heard the gospel of Jesus Christ? There's good news and bad news about that question. The good news is that God isn't going to hold you accountable for what you don't know. The bad news is he's going to hold you accountable for what you do know. The most primitive, uncivilized person in this world, in some jungle, who has never heard the gospel of Jesus Christ, is accountable to God for his environment and surroundings. And he is without excuse on two points, called the eternal power of the Godhead. First of all, if he's eternal, what it means is whoever made this thing existed before it was made, if he made it. That should be an obvious point, very simple. A little child can understand it. And also, whoever this person or force was who made all of this, he obviously is bigger than you and I. I mean, when was the last time you made a galaxy? So those are just two things. You say, well, that's not very much information. That's true. And you would think that man would respond to that limited amount of information, that whoever or whatever made this thing had to exist before it was made, if he made it, and secondly, that he had to have the power to do it, and that power is certainly bigger than you and I have. Now, the interesting question is, does man live up to the light of that information? Watch this carefully, verse 21. Because when they knew God, they glorified him not as God, neither were thankful, but became vain in their imaginations, and their foolish heart was darkened. Professing themselves to be wise, they became fools, and changed the glory. Again, what is the number one point we started with? The creation is a revelation of the glory of God. They changed the glory of the incorruptible God into an image made like corruptible man, and birds, and four-footed beasts, and creeping things, the very things that God created. So they're worshiping the created thing rather than the Creator. And that, I say to you, is the fundamental problem in presenting the gospel of Christ. We have a natural tendency to worship ourselves or something we ourselves have designed, even in religion, much more than we worship the Creator. And for this reason, we are without excuse. And if we do not live up to the light God has given us in creation, then God says he will give them up. Give them up to vile affections and doing all kinds of tragic, sinful things. And verse 32 says, who knowing the judgment of God, that they who commit such things are worthy of death, not only do the same, but have pleasure in them that do them. You're looking at depravity there and not responding to the revelation of God that's in creation. Now go back to Genesis chapter 1, please, verse 1. In the beginning, God created the heaven and the earth. We said that creation is a revelation of the glory of God. So the natural question is, well, what is revealed by that creation concerning the glory of God? Number one, it reveals his obvious preexistence. I don't know why it is that people ignore what is the most simplest point of all, but you understand that if God created it, he was in existence before it was made. Amen? That's not really that tough, but it can change your life. Before anything was made at all, there was God. You say, well, who made God? I feel like saying, who made you? No one made God. The very term demands eternal presence. He never had a beginning or end. If he was made, then he's not God. God made the heavens and earth. It reveals his obvious preexistence when it says in the beginning. The word beginning used 106 times in your English Bible. The Hebrew word appears about 51 times in the Old Testament. We have an interesting statement here. It says, in the beginning, God, and the word God is plural, Elohim. There is a singular usage of that word, El or Elohe, in the Bible, but the normal form of the word God is plural. You say, well, does that indicate the triunity of God? I think it does. Jewish people call this a majestic plural. It emphasized the great power and majesty of God. That's not bad, but I think there's more than that. But to show you how phenomenal this is, it's a plural noun, but the word created is a singular verb. So the plural God created, and it's not a plural verb. It's a singular verb going with a plural noun, which is quite unusual to say the least. In Psalm 90, verse 1 and 2, it says, Lord, thou hast been our dwelling place in all generations, before the mountains were brought forth, or ever thou hast formed the earth and the world, even from everlasting to everlasting, thou art God. What is revealed? Well, obviously, his pre-existence is revealed. In the beginning, God created. Now, even when it says God created, it uses this very special Hebrew word, the word bara. Interestingly, it is never used of men, not once. It's used 53 times in the Bible, 7 times in our passage on creation. Let's take a look at it. Verse 1, God created. Verse 21, interestingly, God created great whales and every living creature that moveth, which the waters brought forth abundantly, and every winged fowl. Interesting, he created those 3 categories. If you come down to verse 27, you'll see the word again. So God created man in his own image. And again, it's a Hebrew word, bara. In the image of God created he him, male and female created he them. I don't know how many people believe that God made the woman out of the rib of a man, and therefore she was not created, but only the male was created. I'm sorry, the Bible says differently. The male and female were both created by God. Now, when you come to chapter 2, verse 3 and 4, you see it again. The last phrase of verse 3, God, all his work which God created and made. Apparently, the word made and created are used interchangeably, which is interesting. Verse 4, these are the generations of the heavens and of the earth when they were created in the day that the Lord God made the earth and the heavens. Now, creation, bara, is to create out of nothing, no previously existing materials. The word made, which is used 10 times in our creation story and 2,629 times in the Bible, and I assure you I did not look them all up, but that word made can mean either made out of nothing or made out of material that existed. But when you use the word bara, created, it means out of nothing. There was no previously existing material. Now let's follow the theme of God creating. Go to chapter 5, please, and look at verse 1 and 2. We said our simple point is that creation is a revelation of the glory of God, and that it reveals, first of all, his obvious pre-existence. In the beginning, God. Now in Genesis 5, 1 and 2, the Bible, interestingly, continues to repeat the message of creation. This is the book of the generations of Adam. In the day that God created man, in the likeness of God made he him. Male and female created he them, and blessed them, and called their name Adam in the day when they were created. So they are created. It continues that thought of what God has done, creating out of nothing. You say, wait a minute, I thought God formed man out of the dust of the ground, Genesis 2, 7. Hebrew word yasar, to form or to fashion. That is referring only to man's body. There are 16 chemical elements of the soil in the human body. That's why when you die and the spirit departs, the body will decay. When it says that God made man in his own image, God at that moment did not have a body. There are cults and even evangelicals today, who at least call themselves that, who are teaching that God did have a physical body. They even describe how tall he is and how much he weighs, which is utter nonsense, since he fills the universe with himself. I like what one high school kid said to me after I taught this. He said, man, he's one big dude. Yeah, that's right. He fills the universe with himself. But when you see that argument, understand that it's man's body that is formed out of the dust of the ground. What it's talking about when God created man in his own image is our soul or our personality. We think because God thinks, we feel because he feels. We have volitional and rational choice because he does. So it's very important to understand it's the immaterial, invisible part of all of us that we call personality or soul that was created in the image of God after his likeness. The physical body was made or formed, fashioned out of the dust of the ground. Now go to Genesis 6, 7. When the flood came, you once again have God's creative power mentioned. It says, the Lord said, verse 7, I will destroy man whom I have created from the face of the earth, both man and beast and creeping thing and fowls of the air. All of that he created, for it repenteth me that I have made them. The word made and created, often used interchangeably in the Bible. I go to Psalm 148. Psalm 148, verses 1 to 5. Praise ye the Lord. Praise ye the Lord from the heavens. Praise him in the heights. Praise ye him, all his angels. Praise ye him, all his hosts. Praise ye him, sun and moon. Praise him, all you stars of light. Praise him, ye heavens of heavens, and ye waters that are above the heavens. Let them praise the name of the Lord, for he commanded, and they were what? Created. You see, the Bible makes it clear that creation happens by the simple word of God. He commanded, and they were created. Nothing else is needed. All God needs to do is speak it, and it comes into existence. God said, God said, God said. 10 times in the creation story. He commanded, and all of this was created. Now, how much time is necessary to create it when it all happens as a result of what you say? The way I see it, as long as it takes God to talk, say it. For instance, we know according to the Genesis account that he said, let there be light, and there what? Was light. Well, what did he do for the rest of the day? Just to carry this a step further, we will later tell you why there are 24 hours in a day, why God did that. He had a special reason. But there are those who believe the days of Genesis are long days. We're going to get heavy into this, show you both sides of the argument. But one of their arguments is that creation takes longer. I don't know where they get it. God said it, it happened. Did you know that the Bible itself is the result of the creative breath of God? It says in 2 Timothy 3:16, all scripture is by inspiration of God. The Greek words are every writing, a compound, God breathed. All God did is breathe. He just took a breath. Did you know that to design all the heavens and the beauty of all those stars, God calls it finger play? You know, I don't know if God had a cold, but if he sneezed, I'm sure that we'd have another solar system. It didn't take God any time at all. God has such power, all he does is say the word and it's there. Does light really have to travel 186,000 miles a second through the entire galaxies of galaxies that we know presently exist and finally arrive at planet Earth for us to see the time factor of Genesis when it says, let there be light, and there was light? No way. God didn't have to sit around and wait for it to travel, even at that lightning speed. God said, let there be light. What happened? It diffused light in the entire system at once. Didn't take any time at all. In a 24-hour day, God still has 23 hours, 59 minutes, and several seconds to just fool around. The truth of the matter is, God says he commanded, and it was done. It was created. That's what it says.
1: Well, that's David Hawking, and this is Hope for Today. Just before David returns with his closing comments, some additional teaching, Matt and I have a resource that we'd love to tell you about. Matt, this is a great book by your dad, and it's called The Beginning, From Creation to the Flood.
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1: Again, this is David's book, The Beginning, From Creation to the Flood. It's a study with vital and encouraging insights into God's power, his faithfulness, righteousness, and love through the earliest days of history.
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1: 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And Matt, with the proliferation of confusion today, and we see so much of that around us, don't we?
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1: It is so vital that we understand the whole counsel of Scripture and anchor ourselves in its power.
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1: Exactly, exactly.
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1: Amen to that.
2: Amen.
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1: 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We'd be grateful. Well, next time on Hope for Today, David continues his look into the origins of everything, focusing on Genesis chapter 1, verses 1 through 2, considering why this world is here, why man is here, and why none of this begins with us. It begins with God. Amen. 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
4: In Hebrews chapter 13, verses 5, 6, and 8, it says, "Keep your lives free from the love of money and be content with what you have, because God has said, 'Never will I leave you, never will I forsake you.' So we can say with confidence, 'The Lord is my helper. I will not be afraid. What can man do to me?' Jesus Christ is the same yesterday, today, and forever. What peace and contentment we can have knowing that Jesus never changes and will always be with us in this troubled and ever-changing world. Hi, I'm Mary, and I invite you to come and know more about our Lord and Savior Jesus Christ here at Calvary Chapel. 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
5: It's 1028.
6: It's 51 degrees.
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0: You're listening to Straight from the Heart, the Bible teaching radio ministry of Calvary Chapel, Philadelphia. Our teacher here on Straight from the Heart is Senior Pastor Joe Foch. We're currently in the New Testament, going verse by verse through the Gospel of Mark. On today's broadcast, we'll continue our study beginning in chapter 5. Before we finish, I'll give you some additional information so you can contact us with any questions or comments. But first, open your Bible to Mark chapter 5, and let's join Pastor Joe as he continues.
1: Jesus, moving on from his encounter with the demoniac at Gadara, says in verse 21, when Jesus was passed over again by ship into the other side, back to Capernaum, much people gathered unto him. He was nigh unto the sea. And behold, there cometh one of the rulers of the synagogue, Jairus by name. And when he saw him, he fell at his feet. Matthew tells us he comes running and besought him greatly, saying, my little daughter lieth at the point of death. I pray thee, come and lay thy hands on her, that she may be healed. It's really that she might be saved, in the sense that, you know, you say, you'll hear that somebody, you know, they got to the hospital and they saved their life. That's what he's asking here, to spare her life. That's not the normal word for healed. And she shall live. Lord, come, save her life. So Jairus, a ruler of the synagogue, sometimes there were two rulers, three. They were custodial in their responsibilities. They opened the doors of the synagogue, locked the synagogue, made sure things were clean, made sure that the scrolls were open to the right place, made sure that there was a traveling rabbi or someone there that was invited to speak. There were several other officers in the synagogue, not just a completely simple structure, but he is one of the rulers of the synagogue. He may have been there. He's in Capernaum when Jesus healed the hand of the man that had the withered hand. He may have been there when they were crying for him to be gracious to the centurion that they say, build us our synagogue here in our city in Capernaum. This man, no doubt, was familiar with Jesus to a degree, and had stayed away. There was religious hostility at this point in time. No doubt he feared the scribes and Pharisees that would come from Jerusalem. And yet what happens at this point is his daughter, we're told she's his only daughter, she's 12 years old, she falls sick. We don't know how long the progress of the disease was. Had she been sick for several weeks? Had it come on quickly? We're not sure. We're not exactly sure exactly how far his home was from Jesus. He must have heard that Christ was back in Capernaum and wrestled over what to do, and finally comes running and falls down in front of Jesus and begs him to come, that his daughter might be saved, that she'd live. Come and save her life. He is putting very much on the line at this point in time because of the religious condemnation of Christ, a ruler in the synagogue, a position certainly in the community, but all of a sudden his little girl is at the point of death and religion is not doing him any good at all. All of a sudden, he comes to that point. Every single person in this room faces that at some point in their lives. Every single person in this room faces suffering, tragedy, illness. You know, hopefully we live a long and a prosperous life and we don't have to face that until we're 95, you know, I don't know. But the point is, it comes. This is earth. It's not heaven. And amongst God's people, there's illness, there's cancer, there's suffering, there's difficulty, there's heartache. And this little girl, sick, 12-year-old, brings an awful lot to a home. I've had several of them. And a lot of energy, a lot of joy. She's the only one. And they're watching her, and slipping away from before their eyes is any hope of marriage for the little girl, grandchildren. Just, they've come to the point of desperation. His wife has probably said, "You are so stubborn. Go get him. Go on." You know, just finally, well, he finally comes running. He finally comes in honest desperation and falls down in front of Jesus. And I think how many times Jesus waits for us to come in honest to goodness desperation. You know, sometimes we, you know, it's funny, we're Christians, and our last, you know, when all else fails, pray, you know. And when it should be, that would be the first thing that we would do. I don't know, sometimes maybe it's just me and you don't understand anything about that, but I get myself in that position sometimes. So he comes running, falling down in front of Jesus, begging him to come, besought him greatly, it says, that he would come. His daughter was lying at the point of death. She's dying, is what he says to her. "Just lay your hands on her and she shall be saved." Her life will be saved. She'll live. And Jesus went with him, and much people followed him and thronged him. The word sometimes is the word for suffocation. They're pressing in on him. The crowds are so tight and so tense. He's having to work his way through the crowds. They're jammed up against him. And it says this now, "A certain woman, which had an issue of blood 12 years," so she's been suffering the entire length of this little girl's life for 12 years, "and had suffered many things of physicians," that can still happen, "and had spent all that she had and was nothing bettered, but grew worse, when she had heard of Jesus, came in the press behind him and touched his garment." When she had heard is a very interesting structure. It means her hearing for the first time. She had heard. She no doubt had lived at more of a distance, because if she had lived right in the area, she'd have heard quite often. Church tradition, and we don't know how real that is, says her name is Veronica, that she lived in Caesarea Philippi, and that she was a woman of means. She was wealthy. And the early church claims they knew her. She became a believer. And that she had a statue made out of bronze in her home of Jesus standing over her and her on her face at his feet, worshiping him. Eusebius said in the second century, he went there to Caesarea Philippi and the statue was still there in the house that she had lived in. That's all tradition. We don't know. But she comes from some distance because she had heard of the first time. And when she heard, something had resonated in her heart. She had tried everything else. Imagine this woman. She's somebody's daughter. 12-year blood flow. Where are her iron stores? Where's her hemoglobin? 12 years of bleeding. Imagine what kind of life that was for her. So initially, however this blood flow started, here she is outside the camp, separated. Maybe she thought it was her normal menses. And what goes on then, it keeps up and it keeps up and it keeps up. It had gone on for 12 years. On top of that, the religious leaders of the day believed that that specific type of illness was a judgment of God for immorality. So we don't know if she had been married and had been away from her husband for 12 years. Is she an older woman? She's a, if the tradition is true, she's a woman with, of means. We don't know. Has she been away from her children? Had they grown up? Were they 8 years old when she left and now there were 20 and married and moved on? Had she missed their bar mitzvahs or their bas mitzvahs? Had she How many birthdays had she missed? How many feasts? Had her mom or her dad died and she'd not been able to be there? Had she given up all dreams, if she's a young girl, about marriage and about family? It's hard to imagine somebody this broken down in this culture 2,000 years ago, bleeding for 12 years. It's hard to realize what it took for her to get out of bed in the morning. It's hard to imagine her under the law being separated from everyone, but then on top of that, the stigma being placed upon her that she's an immoral woman. Worse than that, it says that she had spent everything that she had had on physicians. She had nothing left and was not bettered, but grew worse. It may even indicate that through their treatment, she had grown worse. And somewhere, somehow, she hears of Jesus. I guarantee you she didn't hear of Jesus from the wealthy in her area, for the people of means. She heard of Jesus from someone who had been a beggar, that was a cripple, that was now walking. Or from someone that had been blind by the side of the road in her town, held a cup for years that she may have dropped money into, that now came seeing. She heard from someone that was part of the society she became part of through 12 years of bleeding. There's a whole culture there, a strata of culture that's outcast and set off through religiosity in this day. She learned there. And she said in her own mind, if I can but touch the hem of his garment, if I can just touch him. And it says, when she had heard of Jesus, she came in the press, the crowd, pressing in, thick. And she touches the hem of his garment. She clutched it. For she said, and it's she kept on saying, as the tense is in her heart, if I may touch but his clothes, I shall be whole. Now, she says something very specific. The hem of the garment is the kraspidon. A male Jew would wear a border on his garment of blue. Remember, he said to the Pharisees, you love to make broad the borders of your garments and make larger phylacteries, you hypocrites. The border of the garment was something that was commanded. Numbers, Deuteronomy, it says, speak unto the children of Israel, Numbers chapter 15. Speak unto the children of Israel and bid them that they make them fringes on the borders of their garments throughout.

He was to wear this ribbon of blue, the border of his garment. So when he walked and he saw that blue, he was to remember not to go after other gods. He was to remember that the Lord who brought him out of Egypt was his God. He was to remember that he had a living relationship with a living God. She had seen the border on the garments of the Pharisees, no doubt, many times. And it never had meant a thing to her. But somehow when she hears of Jesus, somehow when she follows him in the press, somehow she hears, my daughter is dying. But I know if you come and just lay your hands on her, you'll save her life. And she thinks, she sees the border on his garment and says, this is the first time I ever understood what it means. He's so different than religion. He's so different from religious leaders. Jesus is so different from all the religious stuff I learned my whole life. I don't know about you. I mean, that's my testimony. My dad was Roman Catholic. My mom was Lutheran. I was bounced back and forth. But I never knew Jesus. I was confirmed in the Lutheran church. I was never saved. It was a great place to go on Christmas Eve when it was cold and we were half loaded and wanted to get in somewhere warm. But it was religion. It wasn't Jesus Christ. And it never changed my life. But Jesus was so vastly different when I encountered the living Christ. So different. And you understood for the first time what God's heart was. What God's burden was for my life. That he cared about my life. That he wasn't big and disassociated and distant. That he was near. That he had died for my sins. That he knew me. That he waited for me as he waited for this woman. She comes and says, if I can just touch the border of his garment. And she takes a hold of this ribbon of blue. She clutches it, it says, in the press, sneaks up and clutches. She does it quietly because she's defiling the master. She has a blood flow. She's making him unclean. She's stepping across, you know, a law that she knows, you know, she shouldn't step across, but she is desperate. She is hopeless. This is something that's in front of her heart. So she clutches his garment, it says. For she said, if I might just touch his clothes, I shall be whole. And straightway, verse 29, the fountain of her blood was dried up. Notice, and she felt in her body that she was healed of the plague. What was that like? Immediately the bleeding stopped. It didn't just coagulate and stop. When she touched him, a healing took place. No doubt muscles toned up again, and immediately wherever the bleeding was coming from, completely healed. She didn't just feel, bleeding. She felt wholeness. She felt things she hadn't felt for 12 years. She felt and remembered what it was like to be healthy again. It was a miracle that took place. She felt she was healed of her plague. And Jesus immediately, knowing in himself that virtue had gone out of him, turned about in the press, in the crowd, and said, who touched my clothes? His disciples said unto him, Lord, you see the multitude thronging you, and you're asking who touched me? 425 people have touched you in the last 15 minutes. You know, what do you mean who touched you, Lord? They're banging you back and forth, you're jostling. Now, he knows the difference between thronging and touching. He knows because, look, in verse 32, it says he looked around about to see her. How did he know it was a her? He knew. Why didn't he just let her slip away with her healing? Why didn't he just let her go? I believe he didn't let her go because she's slipped away, healed, and died healthy and gone to hell. I believe he didn't let her just slip away because he wanted to look into her face and he wanted to talk to her. Because that stolen healing, as it was not really what she was looking for. It's what she's going to get from the face of Jesus as she comes to him. And she looks into his face and she hears the tone of his voice. That's what's going to get her soul.

0: saved, not the physical healing. He looked around to see her that had done this thing. Look, verse 33. But the woman, fearing, trembling, knowing what was done in her, came and fell down before him and told him all the truth. Isn't it interesting? She's sneaking away. She touches him. She feels the healing. She wants to scream, yeah, you know, something. But she's trying to get out of there quiet. And all of a sudden, the whole throng stops crunching and comes to a halt. Jairus is thinking, great. I thought this was our mission. You're coming to my house. My daughter's dying. And now you're looking for somebody in the crowd. Lord, you ever feel that way? I thought I was first in line. I'm second in line. I can't believe it. And she hears the whole crowd come to a halt and hears this voice, who touched me? And it says he looks around in the crowd to see her. I bet, and it doesn't tell us here, that she turned around and looked at him and he was looking right at her. Nobody else knew. She felt the power that was manifest in her body and fearing and trembling, still filled with wonder, she came. She told him everything. And he said unto her, daughter, thy faith hath made thee whole. Daughter. The only other time that we have that, this is in a family situation in the New Testament. This is the only time Jesus uses this word towards anyone. He owns this woman and calls her his daughter. That's not what she expected to hear from his mouth. The first thing he hears from her mouth, and it's diminutive, it's tender. Honey, daughter, he owns her in front of everyone. He owns her in front of everyone. Did she defile him? Well, produce the bleeding woman. Where is she? You know, that's the great thing. When we come to Jesus with our infectedness, when we come in contact with him, we don't infect him. He infects us. Our problem is gone. He's the same. Daughter, thy faith hath made thee whole, which is a bigger word than just being healed. And it's very interesting. King James says, go in peace. The Greek says, go into peace. Daughter, you know, this hasn't just been about your bleeding. This hasn't just been about the suffering. That has been a pathway that has brought you face to face with me. It was your salvation. It was your deliverance. There seemed no light at the end of the tunnel, I know, for years. It seemed like every day was non-ending. It was suffering. It was hard. But now, daughter, your faith made you whole. Go into peace and be whole of thy plague. He gives his blessing and she's on her way. And I wonder what Jairus is thinking. Daughter, big deal. Daughter, she's your daughter. What about my daughter? I wonder how that word must ring in his heart when he hears her call her daughter. While he yet spake, there came from the ruler of the synagogue's house certain which said, thy daughter is dead. These are tactful people to come from his house. Thy daughter is dead. Why trouble thou the master any further? Thanks, guys. Thy daughter is dead. Why trouble thou the master? The teacher, literally, that's what they're calling him here. The teacher is the word master. Any further, as soon as Jesus heard the word that was spoken, he turns and says to the ruler of the synagogue, very important, the tense is here. King James says, be not afraid, only believe. It is stop being afraid and keep believing. Those are the tenses. He hears this report. He's there. They say to Jairus, your daughter's dead. She died. Don't trouble the master any further. He knows, you know, now Jairus is having a heart attack, you know, just what the pain in his chest. Jesus immediately turns around and says, stop being afraid. That's what was going on inside of Jairus immediately on that report. Stop being afraid. What was this look like to Jairus? Stop being afraid. Keep believing.
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4: Have you ever heard of John Dewey? 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
5: It's 10:58.
6: It's 52 degrees.

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1: Please turn in your Bibles this evening to Luke chapter 6 as we continue our study through the Word of God. And our last study in Luke chapter 5, we saw a close with Jesus speaking about not putting a new garment on an old wineskin, an old garment. The idea was that Jewish religious leaders had become so rigid in their ways, and they were not open to what God was going to do. As we move into Luke chapter 6 this evening, we're going to be dealing with a subject that was made into various traditions with all kinds of rules, regulations, the Sabbath day. Pretty simple. And yet there were a lot of rules and regulations added to this. In fact, we're going to be seeing two Sabbath day controversies regarding Jesus and what he was doing. The religious leaders were becoming more and more hostile towards Jesus for coming against their traditions. And here in Luke, he's going to show them that he's Lord over the Sabbath. And you can almost guess how they're going to react to that. So with that as our introduction, let's pick up Luke chapter 6, starting in verse 1, and see what the Lord has for us this evening as we study through his word. Luke tells us, "Now it happened on the second Sabbath after the first that he went through the grain fields, and his disciples plucked the heads of grain and ate them, rubbing them in their hands. And some of the Pharisees said to them, 'Why are you doing what is not lawful to do on the Sabbath?'" We kind of have a time frame here. The second Sabbath, it could be speaking the second one after the Passover, and the disciples now are walking through some grain fields. That's possible. They're walking through the grain fields. They're hungry. So they begin plucking some grain to eat. They weren't stealing the wheat. Please understand that. According to Deuteronomy 23:25, they were allowed to do this. Moses tells us, "When you come into your neighbor's standing grain, you may pluck the heads with your hand, but you shall not use a sickle on your neighbor's standing grain." In other words, if you're going through the grain fields, you were hungry, you could pick some grain, but you couldn't go into your neighbor's grain field or anyone's grain field for that matter and start cutting the grain down for yourself. That would be stealing. This was all very legal. Interestingly enough, there's a group of people watching every move that Jesus and his disciples are making. It's the religious leaders. My question is, don't you have time to do anything else? You're watching these guys to see what they're going to do. They want to expose Jesus as a fraud. We see them attacking Jesus here. This is work. They're picking grain. And the Jews, they came up with all kinds of rules and regulations. They had made lists of all you couldn't do and do on the Sabbath. They condemned Jesus' men for breaking the Sabbath day law. But man, this is not what God said. And they broke at least three of these man-made laws, the teaching of their fathers, which they held above the word of God. They were reaping, threshing, winnowing, and I guess preparing the food, I don't know. One writer put it like this. He said, "Over time, the Jewish leaders had developed a series of 39 clarifications of work, exotic legalisms, with each category capable of endless subdivision. The Mishnah explicitly listed as three of its 39 categories, reaping, threshing, and winnowing." Incredible. Does that sound like a day of rest to you? No, it sounds like a day of work. Oh my gosh, I got to remember all the things that I can't do. In fact, another writer said, "Strict Sabbath observance had become the hallmark characteristic of the Jews since the Babylonian exile. After their return had become interwoven with national determination and religious fervor, so that the measure of freedom Jesus took in connection with the observance of the day greatly offended the Jewish people throughout the land. The great number of rules and the hair-splitting legalisms associated by the Jews with Sabbath observance were well known. They made life miserable and intolerable. A devoted Israelite was afraid to bat an eye or lift his finger for fear of breaking some rabbinical precept or regulation." You kind of understand why Jesus said, you know, "All you who are weary and heavy laden, come to me. I'm going to give you rest because of all these rules and regulations." A false tooth couldn't be worn. A person with a toothache could not rinse his mouth with vinegar, but he could hold it in his mouth and swallow it. I mean, think about this. Spitting is work. No labor on the Sabbath. You couldn't write down two letters of the alphabet. The sick couldn't send for a physician. If you had a backache, you couldn't rub the infected part of the body. A tailor could not go out with his needle on Friday night, Sabbath Eve, lest he should forget it and break the Sabbath by carrying it about. Wow. This was a burden. This wasn't rust anymore. In fact, it's still in play today. When we were in Israel several years ago, on the Sabbath, we were in a hotel. I don't know how many floors they had. They had a lot of them. And on the Sabbath, you did not want to take the Sabbath elevator. You know why? Because the Sabbath elevator opened and closed on every single floor. All the buttons were already activated because you couldn't push a button, because if you pushed a button, it would start an electrical charge, and that's work. So you couldn't do it. So we took the Gentile elevators. We were fine with that because you just press the button. You didn't have to stop on every floor. In early 1992, tenants let three apartments in Orthodox neighborhood in Israel burn to the ground while they asked the rabbi whether a telephone call to the fire department on the Sabbath would violate Jewish law. Think about it. What should we do? Call the fire department! They couldn't use the phone. It would, again, break an electrical current. It's a form of work. It took the rabbi a half an hour to decide that, okay, yeah, you can call the fire department, and it spread to two neighboring apartments. That's 1992. It still goes on. The old wineskins were rigid in their ways, and Jesus is going to try and break them. Why? So that they could be new wineskins for him to use. And I think it's important for us to be open to what the Lord is doing. We need that refreshing water of the Holy Spirit to keep us soft, usable for the Lord. Listen to what the Lord has to say now to these religious leaders. It's kind of interesting. Verse 3 of Luke 6. But Jesus answering them said, "Have you not even read this? What David did when he was hungry, he and those who were with him, how he went into the house of God, took and ate the showbread, and also gave some to those who were with him, which is not lawful for any but the priest to eat. And he said to them, the Son of Man is also Lord of the Sabbath." Now, understand, the Pharisees knew the scriptures. They took pride. And Jesus says, "Hey guys, haven't you even read the scriptures?" How do you think they felt? I mean, think about that one. Don't you remember David? Remember the story of King David? Hello, are you guys listening to me? Jesus is trying to draw out faith in these men, but they keep hardening themselves to what Jesus is trying to show them. You know, we have to be careful because we know the scriptures. We've read the Word of God. And do we really apply it to our life? Do we sometimes miss the real meaning? I dealt with people that do this. They take something out of context to prove their own point. And it's totally out of context. It makes no sense. When you read the totality of the verses before, the verses after it, it's like, doesn't even fit. What are you trying to say? You are proving a point that is not being proven by the Bible. We got to be careful with that. You know, it's really easy when you start twisting God's word to become very legalistic in your ways. You see, you start looking down on others for what they're not doing. Really? I love that the Bible tells us, you know, God's not interested in feast days or the days of the week or new moons or even Sabbaths. He's not really interested in that. It's shocking, but true. What is he interested in? He's interested in your heart. He wants you to understand these things that were a shadow, a picture of what was to come. The substance is Jesus. It's not the Sabbath. It's not the new moons. It's not the feast days. They're all types. They're all pictures of the substance of Jesus. And Jesus says, hey guys, you know, look at the story of King David. It's in 1 Samuel chapter 21. David's on the run from King Saul. And his men, David and his men, arrive in the city of Nob. That's where the tabernacle was located. And he asked Ahimelech, the priest, for some food. They were hungry. They were on the run. They didn't have a chance to get any food. And all that Ahimelech had were 12 loaves of showbread. The table of showbread was set on the right side of the tabernacle, just outside the Holy of Holies. It was in the holy place. And they had 12 loaves of bread on that table. And each Sabbath, they would bake new bread, place it on the table of showbread, and they would eat the old loaves. But according to Leviticus 24, verses 5 through 9, only the priest could eat the bread. And whatever was left was burned with incense unto the Lord. what's interesting is the priest gives to David and his men this bread to eat, which was unlawful to do. Yet you don't see anywhere God rebuking them. In fact, Jesus uses as an illustration here to rebuke these religious leaders. Why? Because human need is more important than religious ritual. Hosea 6:6 says, "For I desire mercy and not sacrifice, and the knowledge of God more than burnt offerings." In other words, don't ignore human need. Any application of Sabbath law which operates to the detriment of man is out of harmony with God's purpose. And these religious leaders were a good example of that. They were doing the opposite of what God instructed them to do, putting the needs of man under their religious rituals. And we'll see as we read on, I mean, they're not really interested in people. They're interested in the rituals. And here's the thing. Jesus finishes this up to kind of put an exclamation mark on what he was saying. The Son of Man is also the Lord of the Sabbath. He's claiming deity. He has the authority to know if his disciples broke the Sabbath law because he is Lord of the Sabbath. And if he's not offended by what his men were doing, why are these religious leaders offended? And again, the word Sabbath means rest. And we find our rest in Jesus. He's our Sabbath rest. He is Lord of the Sabbath. So one Sabbath day controversy put to rest. I don't think the Jewish religious leaders were happy with the answer. But there's another Sabbath day issue going to be thrown in the face of Jesus. And this is a huge setup on the religious leaders' part. Look at verse 6. "Now it happened on another Sabbath also that he entered the synagogue and taught. And a man was there whose right hand was withered, and the scribes and Pharisees watched him closely, whether he would heal on the Sabbath, that he might find an accusation against him." Now, think about all the opposition against Jesus right now. I mean, the religious leaders are hitting him hard and heavy. They're watching him, you know, and you think Jesus would isolate himself, right? Wouldn't you? "I've had it. That's it. I can't take it anymore. I'm just going to hibernate or, you know, go into the cave of self-pity, whatever." But not Jesus. On the Sabbath day, he enters a synagogue, and what is he doing? He's teaching them. And what's interesting to me is that we see these religious leaders there, and they understood that Jesus was not only compassionate towards people, but Jesus also had the power to heal. I'm amazed by that. They knew he had compassion towards people, and they knew he could heal. Why is it a big deal? Because it's the Sabbath day. You cannot heal someone on the Sabbath day. That's work. That's a big no-no. It's not kosher. And I think they're setting Jesus up to catch him breaking the Sabbath day law. Here's this man with a withered hand, and here's Jesus. And they're watching to see what he's going to do. And I think these religious leaders knew exactly what Jesus was going to do, don't you? He's going to heal them. Here's someone in need. Now let's put this into perspective. Here's a man who's crippled. And instead of these religious leaders desiring this man to be healed, they want him to be healed. Why? So they can find an accusation against Jesus. Did they really care about this person? Not at all. How hard and cold these men are. And that attitude continues on today. These Pharisees never died. They're among us. How's Jesus going to handle this? Well, look at verse 8 of Luke 6. "But he knew their thoughts and said to the man who had the withered hand, 'Arise and stand here.' And he rose and stood. Then Jesus said to them, 'I will ask you one thing. Is it lawful on the Sabbath to do good or to do evil, to save life or to destroy it?' And looking around at them, all he said to the man, 'Stretch out your hand.' And he did so, and his hand was restored as whole as the other. But they were filled with rage and discussed with one another what they might do to Jesus." Now, Jesus knew the hearts of these men, these religious leaders. He knew what they were trying to do. Jesus doesn't back down. He puts this man on display for all to see. And he asks these religious leaders a very simple question. And I love how Jesus gets right to the heart of the matter. Is it lawful on the Sabbath day to do good or to do evil, to save life or to destroy it? I mean, can you heal someone on the Sabbath day who's in need? An easy question. But this was a legal issue in the minds of the religious leaders. It had nothing to do with this man. And I think that they saw the foolishness of their response. If they say, well, it's the Sabbath day, you can't do it. That's ridiculous. So what did they do? They were quiet. They didn't say a word. They couldn't answer him, or really wouldn't answer him. And in that, don't you think they could look at their own hearts and see the evil that was there? Guys, what are we doing here? Something's wrong. Look at what we're doing. But no. Matthew chapter 12 gives us a little more insight of what took place. Jesus said to them that if one of their sheep falls into the pit on a Sabbath day, wouldn't you guys go out and get it? Of course you would. Here's a man in need, and they're refusing to lift a finger to help him from his infirmity because it's a Sabbath. So is it lawful to heal on the Sabbath? Of course it is. It's always lawful to do good. So here's this silence. The religious leaders refuse to answer, and Jesus tells this man with the withered hand, stretch out your hand. That's kind of a cruel statement, isn't it? What do you mean, stretch out my hand? Look at it. I can't move it. It's withered. He doesn't even question Jesus. What does he do? Stretches out his hand. Wow, that's faith. I mean, think about it. We read that and we don't think much about it, but this man who had a withered hand, the Lord says, stretch out your hand, and he does. It's not like Jesus pried his hands open. This man had to go forth and stretch out his hand. Wow. I like that. And here's the thing we need to remember, because the Lord calls us to do things all the time. But we need to remember the Lord he's never going to command us to do something without enabling us to be able to do it. What we end up with is all kinds of excuses. Lord, it's a withered hand. I can't do it. Or whatever the issue is. And the Lord's saying, walk by faith. Trust in me. I don't have the education. I don't have the degrees. I don't have the money. I don't have this. I don't have that. I can't talk in front of people. I can't do... We have all the excuses. Well, we have to think about that. Okay, if the Lord told us to do something, don't you think he knows we're going to be able to do this by him empowering us to do it? Absolutely. The Lord's not in heaven going, hey, Joe, I want you to do this. And, you know, he's elbowing Michael the Archangel. Watch him fall on his face. That's not the Lord. Say, Joe, I want you to take a step of faith. Do it. And we have to take that step of faith. We have to open up our hand in a sense. Walking by faith, following what the Lord is instructing us to do. And, I mean, this must have been amazing. Here's this man put on display, withered hand. Jesus says, stretch it out. He does. And you would think that people would be praising God. But these religious leaders weren't rejoicing. They were filled with rage and discussed with one another what they might do to Jesus. Are you kidding me? I mean, this man was crippled. He's healed. Praise God. No, we can't do that. It's the Sabbath. We don't allow that here. Hello, do you hear what you're saying? In fact, literally, they were filled with madness. Yeah, they were crazy. And legalism does that. Where a person strains at the gnat and swallows a camel. And that's what these religious leaders were doing here. And I also like the compassion of Jesus towards this man and his willingness to do what was right in spite of the opposition. Jesus knew exactly why that man was there in the synagogue. And yet, he had more compassion for this man than caring about what these guys were going to think. And that should be the attitude in our lives. We should care for people. One writer made this interesting observation because, you know, you hear so much of Christians being unloving and intolerant. And people believe that. Are some that way? Well, sure there are. You know, we've seen examples. Those are the ones you usually see on the news. But that's not the majority. This writer said this, does Christianity really make a difference? That's an interesting question. Is there a difference between card-carrying, Bible-believing Christians and their culture in situations needing mercy? According to some pollsters and social commentators, Christians are prime candidates for intolerance. That's what we hear. However, this was statistically put to the test in 1983 in a book entitled The Religious Factor in Australian Life. Part of the survey asked people about their attitudes towards various groups. People with criminal records, emotionally unstable people, people of a different race, members of minority religions, students, people in sects or cults, left-wing extremists, immigrants, foreign workers, never married mothers, unemployed persons, heavy drinkers, aborigines, people with large families, homosexuals. The answers were analyzed according to various religious groupings, and an index of tolerance was created. Can you guess who was most tolerant? not liberals, not Catholics, not evangelicals, but conservative fundamentalists by a significant margin. Those with no religion came in last, so much for the pundits. Absolutely. You know, don't listen to what they're saying, but may we be open to what God is showing us in our own lives, those areas where we need to change, so we don't become hard and cold. I'm challenged by this all the time. Well, you know, you help people and all of a sudden they're coming against you. And what you want to do is put up a wall. You don't want to let anyone in because I don't want to get hurt again. And the reality is you're going to get hurt again. That's just human nature. That's just the way it is. Don't become hard and cold towards people. You got to be compassionate towards them. You got to reach out to them. Just as God reached out to you. Remember Hosea. I desire mercy and not sacrifice, and the knowledge of God more than burnt offerings. We need to remember that. Well, verse 12 here in Luke 6, we're told this. Now it came to pass in those days that he went out to the mountain to pray and continued all night in prayer to God. And when it was day, he called his disciples to him. And from them he chose 12, whom he also named apostles. Simon, who was also named Peter, and Andrew his brother, James and John, Philip and Bartholomew, Matthew and Thomas, James the son of Alphaeus and Simon called the Zealot, Judas the son of James and Judas Iscariot, who also became a traitor. Now, there are some who don't see a need for prayer. But when I look at the example of Jesus, he's praying all the time. And here he's praying all night as he sought men who would be his apostles. Jesus had many disciples or followers, but out of those disciples, he picked 12 apostles or ambassadors, those who would be sent out with a message. And tragically today, we see in churches leaders picked because of their popularity, their positions in the workplace. Sometimes it's their money, their talents, and so on. But God looks at the heart. And we need to go to him as we look for leaders in a church. That's what I try to do. I look at what God is doing in people's lives. Now, I just happened to find this ancient memorandum from the Jordan Management Consultants in Jerusalem. And this is regarding the men that Jesus picked. It's a pretty amazing document. This is to Jesus, son of Joseph, woodcrafter, carpenter shop, Nazareth, from the Jordan Management Consultants, Jerusalem. Dear sir, really, this is legit. Thank you for submitting the resumes of the 12 men you have picked for management positions in your new organization. All of them have now taken our battery of tests. We have not only run the results through our computer, but also arranged personal interviews for each of them with our psychologist and vocational aptitude consultant. It is the staff's opinion that most of the nominees are lacking in background, education, and vocational aptitude for the type of enterprise you're undertaking. They do not have the team concept. We would recommend that you continue your search for persons of experience in managerial ability and proven capability. Simon Peter is emotionally unstable and given to fits of temper. Absolutely. Andrew has absolutely no qualities of leadership. The two brothers, James and John, the sons of Zebedee, place personal interest above company loyalty. Thomas demonstrates a questioning attitude that would tend to undermine morale. We feel that it's our duty to tell you that Matthew has been blacklisted by the Greater Jerusalem Better Business Bureau. James, the son of Alphaeus, and Thaddeus definitely have radical leanings, and they both registered a high score on the manic depressive scale. Not done. One of the candidates, however, shows great potential. He's a man of ability and resourcefulness, meets people well, has a keen business mind, and has contacts in high places. He is highly motivated, ambitious, and responsible. We recommend Judas Iscariot as your controller and right-hand man. All the other profiles are self-explanatory. We wish you every success in your new venture. Sincerely yours, Jordan Management Consultants. Now, we kind of laugh at that. But I'll tell you, that is how churches many times pick their leaders. They need to be strong, natural leaders. That's who we're looking for. God, again, looks at the heart. And if God is called, he can equip anyone to do anything. It really is a heart issue. When I look for leaders in the church, I look for people who are willing to do things without having a title. If you need a title to be able to do something in this church, there's something wrong. It's just going to be a problem. And I love that God uses nobodies to do his work. I'm so thankful. Oswald Chambers put it like this. He said, "Can God achieve his purpose either through the absence of human power and resources or the abandonment of reliance on them? All through history, God has chosen and used nobodies because their unusual dependence on Him made possible the unique display of His power and grace. He chose and used somebodies only when they renounced dependence on their natural abilities and resources.

0: That's all the time we have for today's teaching. If you would like a personal copy of this message, mention today's date when you contact us. 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It is the hope of Pastor Joel and the congregation of Calvary Chapel, Manitowoc, that you would grow in the grace and knowledge of our Lord and Savior, Jesus Christ. Until next time, may the Lord nourish you with His sustaining word.
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4: In Acts chapter 15, we encounter the Judaizers. They supplemented grace with good deeds and decorum. They believed Gentiles could never be accepted as children of God unless they were circumcised. Paul disputes their doctrine. Nothing can add to what Christ has done. Faith alone can make a man right with God. Rules and rituals are needless baggage. Get rid of them and live by grace. A church council was called to settle the dispute. Throughout church history, leaders have gathered to clarify the biblical position on hot topics. The decision of the Jerusalem council was clear. Why lay a burden on the Gentiles that God was not asking them to bear? God saved uncircumcised Gentiles and filled them with the Spirit. What bothered the Judaizers was no bother to God. The four laws that were retained were later discarded once Jews and Gentiles had been united in one church. Paul and Barnabas were planning another trip when they ran into a snag. Barney insisted on taking Mark, but Mark had bailed on their first trip. Paul was reluctant to give him a second chance. The disagreement caused a split. The incident proves even apostles have problems. Egos, stubbornness, fiery tempers create broken fellowship. Yet God used their divisiveness to double their efforts. Later, we'll find they mend their differences.
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2: It's 54 degrees.

0: Hey, this is Dave with Agents for Christ. Welcome to another Evangelism Minute. In Matthew 28, Jesus gave us the Great Commission, but at the end of it, he gave us a promise. It says in verse 20, "Lo, I am with you always, even to the end of the age." You see, he sent us out into the world to give the world his message, but he also sent us with his Spirit. He's not sending you alone. He will give you the words to say. I don't know how many times I've walked away from a conversation with somebody thinking, "How did I come up with that verse?" Or "How did I have the wisdom to speak into this person's life?" You see, it's all God's work in you. It's not from you yourself. Your job is to simply obey God's Spirit and watch Him work in your life. For more information, go to www.gottracks.com. And remember, be bold, share your faith.
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2: It's 11:57.
3: It's 53 degrees.

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1: There, let's see what we have here. How did you say this happened again?
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1: Basketball, eh? Never really understood the game myself.
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5: It's 1223.
6: It's 52 degrees.

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1: Praise Him for His acts of power. Praise Him for His surpassing greatness. Psalm 150 encourages God's people to create music and worship to the Lord. And in today's Simple Truths, Pastor Xavier Reese illustrates God's vast creation gives many reasons for praises through the Creator.
2: 6 days the Lord made the heavens, the earth, the seas, and all that is in them, and rested the seventh day. Therefore the Lord blessed the Sabbath day and hallowed it. God declared with all authority and without apology that He created all things in 6 days. That's it. In 6 days the Lord made heaven and earth, confirming the Genesis record in chapter 1. God spoke everything into existence. Chapter 1 of Genesis, and God said, light be, boom, boom, boom. God said, over and over again. The only planet that has life and can sustain life. All through all the investigation we've done, there's life nowhere else. Only one. The sun is so large that if we were to hollow it, it could contain more than 1 million worlds the size of our Earth. There are stars in space so large they could easily hold 500 million suns the size of ours. There are about 100 billion stars in the average galaxy. And there are at least 100 million galaxies in the known universe. Do you think it just exploded and happened? Then I've got a bridge to sell you. God declared He created the seas and all the sea life. Notice that. And the third and the fifth day, God created the sea and the sea life. The seas are massive. You ever been on the ocean? Whoa, it's huge. Huge ships. You get out there and it's like a little pimple. Ooh, powerful. Full of creatures we haven't even seen. The last tsunami that came, fish were put on the shore that we've never even seen. I've got some pictures of them. They look prehistoric. Listen to the Psalms regarding the seas. Psalm 95:5, the sea is His, for He made it, and His hands formed the dry land. Psalm 104:9, you have set a boundary that they may not pass over, that they may not turn or return to cover the earth, the tides with the moon. God says, here no more. Wow. Notice still verse 11, God declared He rested after He finished creation. The idea being that God left off His work, creation, because He was finished, completed. He didn't leave it and then it evolved. It was done. Listen to Genesis 1:31 to 2:3. Then God saw everything that He had made, and indeed it was very good. So the evening and the morning of the sixth day, thus the heavens and the earth and all the hosts of them were finished. And on the seventh day, God ended His work that He had done, and He rested on the seventh day from all His work which He had done. Then God blessed the seventh day and sanctified it, set it apart holy, because He rested from all His works which God had created and made. God declared He made the Sabbath holy. Notice, therefore the Lord blessed the Sabbath and day and hallowed it. God set the Sabbath as a day of celebration for His creation. God set the Sabbath as a day of admiration for His creation. And God set the Sabbath day as a consecration for man, His creation. You understand?
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Genesis 12, verses 1 through 3. Now the Lord had said to Abram, "Get out of your country, from your family and from your father's house, to a land that I will show you. I will make you a great nation. I will bless you and make your name great, and you shall be a blessing. I will bless those who bless you, and I will curse him who curses you, and in you all the families of the earth shall be blessed." This has been your sustaining word of the day, brought to you by Calvary Chapel of

0: Hey, this is Dave with Agents for Christ. Welcome to another Evangelism Minute. If you're going to be involved in evangelism, or any ministry for that matter, you need to be feeding on God's Word. When we step out the front door of our home and we enter the daily mission field, how will we give them something we don't have ourselves? We need to prepare by spending time with Jesus every day. In Mark 1:35, we read, "Before daybreak, the next morning, Jesus got up and went to an isolated place to pray." Jesus gives us an example of prayer here. By giving God the first fruits of our day, we'll avoid temptation and be an effective witness. We have to fill up on God's Word if we're going to pour out into others' lives. Remember, the Word will keep you from sin, or sin will keep you from the Word. It's really your choice. For more information, go to gottracks.com. And remember, be bold, share your faith.
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2: Today's Wisdom for Women is Proverbs 15, verse 30. A cheerful look brings joy to the heart, and good news brings health to the bones. If you listen to a lot of news right now, you might start feeling pretty discouraged. What's going to become of us if all these bad things keep happening? Well, Jesus lived in the real world, and the people he spoke to had plenty to worry about then, too. But this is what he said to them and to us. In the world, you will have tribulation, but be of good cheer, for I have overcome the world. In Philippians 4:4, the Apostle Paul says, "Rejoice in the Lord always. And again I say, rejoice." But wait a minute, Paul. You're writing from a prison cell in Rome. You are there because of trumped up charges by mean, jealous people. Your traveling ministry is ended. You have nothing but the clothes on your back, and not to mention, you might be facing a death sentence. So, let's listen to what he said again. Rejoice in the Lord always. That's a really good word for us right now. Circumstances and people may let you down, but the Lord never will. Jesus promised he will never leave you or forsake you. So, if you've been dragging, if your children have seen you and your husband fighting and angry over money troubles, if your thought life has been consumed with fear, I have a great prescription for you. Open your Bible to Psalm 27:14. Wait on the Lord. Be of good courage, and He will strengthen your heart. This is Debbie Bryson praying that the practical wisdom of God's Word will make you wise.
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4: Sense do you think your nose is capable of smelling? The answer is about 10,000. Now we know that humans and mammals detect smells by using at least 1,000 different genes. While these genes are found in every cell of your body, they are active only in your nose. This discovery, says scientists, give them their first insight into how smell works. Before this, said one scientist, quote, we had almost no knowledge of the olfactory system, and this really opens up the molecular study of smell in a very fascinating way. They say that each of the different genes seems designed to respond to a small group of odors. As each group of genes does its part, the entire system is able to recognize everything we can smell. These genes pass signals from the nerve cells in the nose to a small region of the brain called the olfactory bulb. Now that smell genes are identified, researchers say that they can begin to understand how odors are detected and how the brain interprets those signals. Our sense of smell relies on a very elegant and sophisticated system. Imagine, 1,000 genes lie at the heart of that system. Each one of those genes is information, a programmed code that is designed to make sense of what we smell. Information, programming, and decoding are all terms that have assumed that we have a highly intelligent creator who designed our sense of smell.
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don't know what you think a Christian is. I've known so many people that think a Christian means going to church a lot. You may have heard this before, but going to church doesn't make you a Christian any more than going to McDonald's makes you a hamburger.

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1: How can I know God? How can anyone know God? Is there really such a thing as life after death? And how can I know what will happen to me after I die? 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
1: Okay, I think that's everything. 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
2: You act like she's been gone for years.
1: 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And you can't fool me. You've been pacing the floor in front of that window all afternoon.
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1: And it'll be good to finally meet this Brian she's been going on about.
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2: I don't know about that.
1: That must be them. 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
2: He's...
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0: Genesis 12, verses 1 through 3. Now the Lord had said to Abram, "Get out of your country, from your family and from your father's house, to a land that I will show you. I will make you a great nation. I will bless you and make your name great, and you shall be a blessing. I will bless those who bless you, and I will curse him who curses you, and in you all the families of the earth shall be blessed." This has been your sustaining word of the day, brought to you by Calvary Chapel of Manitowoc.
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4: Hi, I'm Mary, and God has a message for you. In 1 Corinthians chapter 15, verses 3 through 6, God says, "For I delivered to you, first of all, that which I received, that Christ died for our sins according to the Scriptures, and that He was buried, and that He rose again the third day according to the Scriptures, and that He was seen by Cephas, then by the 12. After that, He was seen by over 500 brethren at once, of whom the greater part remained to the present, but some have fallen asleep." That is the heart of the gospel message. The question is, are you going to accept Jesus into your heart and spend eternity in heaven? Or reject Jesus and spend eternity burning in the lake of fire? 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
3: It's real history. 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
5: Then one of the criminals who was hanged blasphemed him, saying, "If you are the Christ, save yourself and us." 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
1: The third of the Ten Commandments forbids taking the name of the Lord in vain and warns that the Lord will not hold him guiltless who takes his name in vain. Jesus even said that a man will have to give an account of every idle word spoken. When we tell sinners what the commandments require, it shows them that they have fallen short of God's standard.
2: The law of God brings the knowledge of sin. It reveals that God sees every deed and hears every word, and will bring them all into judgment. The law calls for our blood and demands our death sentence. When a rebellious world understands that, then they're ready to hear that Christ redeemed us from the curse of the law, being made a curse for us. The law makes the cross make sense. That's why Jesus and Paul used it, and we should do the same.
1: There goes another minute, gone forever. 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
1: Hi, this is Pastor Joe from Calvary Chapel of Manitowoc. 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
1: It's 55 degrees.
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3: 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I can't talk to anyone about this either, especially not my parents. 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I thought it would draw Kevin and I closer and make our relationship stronger, but that didn't happen at all. I just don't understand. I feel so alone. What if I'm pregnant? What am I gonna do? 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

0: Genesis 12, verses 1 through 3. Now the Lord had said to Abram, "Get out of your country, from your family and from your father's house, to a land that I will show you. I will make you a great nation. I will bless you and make your name great, and you shall be a blessing. I will bless those who bless you, and I will curse him who curses you, and in you all the families of the earth shall be blessed." 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
1: Today's Wisdom for Women is Proverbs 15, verse 30. A cheerful look brings joy to the heart, and good news brings health to the bones. If you listen to a lot of news right now, you might start feeling pretty discouraged. What's going to become of us if all these bad things keep happening? Well, Jesus lived in the real world, and the people he spoke to had plenty to worry about then, too. But this is what he said to them and to us. In the world, you will have tribulation, but be of good cheer, for I have overcome the world. In Philippians 4:4, the Apostle Paul says, "Rejoice in the Lord always. And again I say, rejoice." But wait a minute, Paul. You're writing from a prison cell in Rome. You are there because of trumped up charges by mean, jealous people. Your traveling ministry is ended. You have nothing but the clothes on your back. And not to mention, you might be facing a death sentence. So, let's listen to what he said again. Rejoice in the Lord always. That's a really good word for us right now. Circumstances and people may let you down, but the Lord never will. Jesus promised he will never leave you or forsake you. So, if you've been dragging, if your children have seen you and your husband fighting and angry over money troubles, if your thought life has been consumed with fear, I have a great prescription for you. Open your Bible to Psalm 27:14. Wait on the Lord. Be of good courage, and he will strengthen your heart. This is Debbie Bryson praying that the practical wisdom of God's word will make you wise.
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3: Learn about the Never Fail Bat Alarm next on today's Creation Moments. And now, here's our Creation Moments host, Ian Taylor.
4: The swiftly moving bat cuts almost invisibly through the darkness, silent to all but those who can hear its ultrasonic radar. What chance does a poor night-flying cricket, prized as a tasty bat snack, have? Let's treat this problem as if you were the creator, faced with the problem of giving your night-flying cricket a chance against its predator. Of course, you could design the cricket so that it would stay in its hiding place at night, but then you wouldn't have a night-flying cricket. You could give the cricket the ability to hear the bat's radar, but that alone won't help the cricket if he can't get to safety. The solution our true creator has invented to help the cricket preserve its life is another example of his engineering excellence. He has built the cricket with a single-celled bat detector that is wired into the cricket's nervous system. The detector is triggered by the frequency that bats use for navigation. When triggered, the cell fires off up to 500 impulses per second. These impulses automatically cause the cricket to steer away from the source of the ultrasound. The most impressive engineering fact about this bat detector is that it only works if the cricket is in flight, and therefore vulnerable to bats. When crickets are safe from bats, resting, hiding, eating or preening, the bat detector cell doesn't fire any warning at all. The precise elegance that the creator has designed into the cricket for its protection is a witness to his wisdom in caring for all he has created. Learn more about that wisdom in the Bible.
5: If you'd like to read more about creation science and biblical worldview issues, visit creationmoments.com for weekly blog posts, articles, and answers to frequently asked questions. 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
1: It's 554.
2: It's 51 degrees.

Genesis 12, verses 1 through 3. Now the Lord had said to Abram, "Get out of your country, from your family and from your father's house, to a land that I will show you. I will make you a great nation. I will bless you and make your name great, and you shall be a blessing. I will bless those who bless you, and I will curse him who curses you, and in you all the families of the earth shall be blessed." This has been your sustaining word of the day, brought to you by Calvary Chapel of Manitowoc.

0: week, Horror, I've finally done it. After all these years of research, I'm finally about to create human life.
1: Yes, Doctor.
2: By the way, my name's Edgar.
0: Igor, hand me that vial.
2: Okay, here.
0: Oh, and pour this into here. Igor, it is time. Throw the switch.
2: Who's on the name badge? It's Edgar, not Igor. That's not what I... Oh, that smell. I'm gonna leave now.
0: Bummer. There goes all my federal funding.
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4: In Hebrews chapter 13, verses 5, 6, and 8, it says, "Keep your lives free from the love of money and be content with what you have, because God has said, 'Never will I leave you, never will I forsake you.' 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What can man do to me?' Jesus Christ is the same yesterday, today, and forever. What peace and contentment we can have knowing that Jesus never changes and will always be with us in this troubled and ever-changing world. 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
1: We're going to use this as kind of our launching point, I guess, this morning, the reliability of the Old Testament text. And we're going to pick up in verse 33 of Psalm 119, where David says this. He says, "Teach me, O Lord, the way of your statutes, and I shall keep it to the end. Give me understanding, and I shall keep your law. Indeed, I shall observe it with my whole heart. Make me walk in the path of your commandments, for I delight in it. Incline my heart to your testimonies and not to covetousness. Turn away my eyes from looking at worthless things and revive me in your way. Establish your word to your servant who is devoted to fearing you. Turn away my reproach, which I dread, for your judgments are good. Behold, I long for your precepts. Revive me in your righteousness." Psalm 119 is an amazing psalm because almost all of the verses in Psalm 119 speak of the Word of God. Do you think it's important? Absolutely. And David here is just declaring his love, his steadfast love for the Lord and his Word. He doesn't want to waste his time, his energy on things that are worthless. He wants things that are going to build him up, not tear him down. And so what does he cling to? He clings to the Word of God. He had a hunger to know God, and that hunger could only be quenched by the Word of God. I think we have lost that today. We lost that hunger to know God through His Word, and now we're about feelings. Whoa, feelings, right? I mean, go to a Christian bookstore and look at the majority of the books that are there. They're all about our feelings. You may not like this, but I challenge you. God is not interested in making us happy. He's interested in making us holy. And so my feelings can be misguided. They have before. I felt that the Chicago Bears were going to make it to the Super Bowl this year. How did I do? Don't laugh. You guys thought the Packers were going to go too. So, but our feelings were wrong. You see, you can't go by your feelings. What do you go by? The Word of God and the Spirit of God working together in the heart of man. That's what you need. You can trust God's Word. And again, you may not agree with me on this, but the number of phone calls I get for Bible studies for youth, for adults, and for small groups and so on, it's incredible. And here's the thing. Many times, they're not Bible studies at all because the Word of God is placed behind the talk, all the feelings and the worldly things, and then the Word of God is placed in there to justify what they're saying. And that's worthless. Why can't we have a Bible study that studies the Bible? I mean, doesn't that make sense to you? It makes sense to me. For the last 17 years, that's why we've been going verse by verse through the Bible. We're on our second time through, because that's all I have for you. It's God's Word to each of us. It points us to Jesus. Otherwise, who am I pointing you to? The latest leader, the latest teacher, the latest whatever? That's worthless. We need to get our eyes focused upon Jesus. Remember what Paul said in Colossians 2, verses 8 through 10, as he warned the church in Colossae, and I think he's warning up. He said, "Beware lest anyone cheat you through philosophy and empty deceit, according to the tradition of men, according to the basic principles of this world, and not according to Christ. For in him dwells all the fullness of the Godhead bodily, and you are complete in him who is the head of all principality and power." I mean, this is a pretty stern warning by Paul given to the believers in Colossae. He wants them to be aware, to pay attention, because the world's philosophies are deceptive, and they want to take you away from Christ. They will rip you off. The Greek word philosophy comes from two Greek words, phileo, which means to love, and sophia means wisdom. So it means the love of wisdom. Here's the problem. You cannot find truth regarding life apart from Christ. You know, some people say, "Oh, I don't believe that." Well, look at the philosophies of the world over the years and how they change, how they contradict each other. Do they sometimes get it right? Well, absolutely. It's possible. But here's the thing. Why grope for life's answers to all the problems that we face, to life's questions, when God has the answer for you? Because we don't always like what he says. That's the problem for us. We don't always like what he tells us. Os Guinness puts it like this in regards to the futile effort of man and his search for the truths of life. He says, contemporary man with his self-drawn picture of society as the closed room with no exit is caught metaphysically and sociologically. In the darkness of the room, evidently without windows, perhaps without doors, he gropes round and round the edges. Can one hope that someone will dare to wonder whether there is any light other than the feeble sparks of his own making? Or will he stubbornly persist in treading the barren circles of poor premises? I mean, that is man today. They're groping for life apart from God, and they're not going to find it. In fact, look over the years. In fact, over the past few weeks, and look at the new ideas to help man to live. And they constantly change because what worked last week may not work this week. It's guesswork. And it's amazing what people fall prey to. You know, you go to the therapist and you're mad, so you got to have this dummy that you punch. Well, really? That's going to work? I mean, you're at work, you're mad at your boss, you pull this dummy out and you start punching him so you don't punch your boss? That's what works? Well, it may work for now, but what about later? When the dummy you want to punch is your boss. You see? It's in your heart. That's what needs to change. What man tries to do, guys, and here's the biggest problem for any kind of therapy, is man tries to change the outward behavior. And it'll work for a little bit. But there comes a point, a breaking point, where all of a sudden the person explodes and does something that they shouldn't do. Ask my wife before I got saved. I was a pretty nice guy, but there was a point, and she knows it, where you push that button one more time and look out. Why? Because changing the outside does nothing because the problem's on the inside. You see, God changes us from the inside out. So what he's doing on the inside, well, what? It's going to affect the things that I do outwardly, how I talk, what I say, the things that I do, and so on. Because God is working in here. We want to change the outward. And look at, how is that working today? I remember years ago, there was the big gang problems in Chicago. Not that they're not there today. But they had these remedies to solve the gang problems in Chicago. It was midnight basketball. That was a facade. It was empty. Because what you're doing is you're trying to get these kids involved in something so they don't do bad things. So how long are they going to play basketball for? Because eventually they're going to go back out on the streets. You don't change them outwardly, you change them inwardly, and only God can do that. And when you change them inwardly, guess what? It affects their actions. And you know, it's amazing the number of people and Christians who go to the world for their answers for life instead of going to the Creator of life. Joshua 1:8, the Lord said to Joshua, "This book of the law shall not depart from your mouth, but you shall meditate upon it day and night, that you may observe all the things that are written in it. For then you will make your way prosperous, and then you will have good success." You see, Joshua was going to lead the children of Israel into the promised land. Moses had 40 years with these guys. They messed up big time. And Moses messed up, and he wasn't allowed to lead the children of Israel into the promised land. Joshua was. And if you read in Joshua chapter 1, over and over, God's telling Joshua, don't be afraid. Don't be anxious. Don't worry. Why? Because I think he was a little nervous. Hey, Moses had 40 years. And now I'm going to lead these guys. Thanks a lot, Lord. And the Lord says, hey, Joshua,

upon my word day and night. Meditate upon what? The word of God. Not emptying your mind, but filling your mind with the word of God. Praying about it. Going over and over and over again in your mind what God's word is saying. So it becomes part of your life and you are extracting all you can from it. One person put it like this. He said, meditating on the word of God is to your spirit what digestion is to your body. Absolutely. It nourishes our spirit. It allows the Holy Spirit to speak to us. It opens God's word up to us. Unless we need to stand strong in it. We shouldn't deviate from it because our victory is found and it brings life to us. We need to understand that. And Paul in Colossians is telling us that this false teaching is just according to the basic principles of the world, the elementary knowledge, the ABCs of the world. You want to go back to kindergarten? Because that's all the world has for you. Or do you want to go to the creator of the universe who knows everything, is all-knowing, and created us and knows what we need? I think I want to go to the creator. In fact, Paul in Colossians 2:20 said, therefore, if you died with Christ from the basic principles of the world, why, as though living in the world, do you subject yourself to regulations? Why are you going back to the basic principles of this world? Because we've died to those things in Christ. Now, here's the thing. If your car's broken down, you don't get the Bible out. You take it to the mechanic, right? Or get a book or repair it yourself or whatever. If you hurt your leg, sprain your ankle, you go to the doctor. You read up what you can do, ice it or whatever. It doesn't mean we can't pray that God would fix the car or heal the ankle. Well, most of the time we get these things fixed. The Bible is not a book on science, even though when it speaks of scientific things, it's 100% correct. Now here's the thing. If you have a problem with your heart and soul, who do you go to? You go to a therapist, you go to a psychologist, you go to whoever. You get books on how to overcome. Wrong. Who's the wonderful counselor? Jesus. You see, do you think for 2,000 years the church has been psychologically damaged because they haven't had therapists to go to? No, they had a wonderful counselor to go to. I think the church is messed up today because we've gone to the world for the answers. You study Sigmund Freud. You study Carl Jung and see how bizarre these guys are. Jung had a spirit guide, Philemon. He used to terrify Freud with them. Go figure, those guys are wacky, huh? Really, look at these guys. When I was in nursing school, the woman who wrote the book on death and dying, she had a spirit guide. I think her name was Elizabeth Kubler-Ross, if I remember right. She had a spirit guide, a demon. You know what? Like I said, I think the church is worse off today because we're not trusting in the Lord and His Word. We're trusting in people. And we don't like what God says in His Word. So we go to the world for our answers because we like what they say. It's interesting because in April, I'm going to be doing a workshop at the men's retreat in Calvary Chapel in Blue Island. And the Lord's got me doing counseling, which is hilarious because it's one of the things I hate to do. Because it's the most frustrating thing. All I have to give people is the Word of God. I have nothing else really to give them. I only have God's word. And they don't like it. But they like what the world says. When I was working in Chicago in the ICU, we had a woman who overdosed because her life was a mess, a disaster. And come to find out why her life was a disaster, she fell out of love with her husband, and talking to the psychiatrist, he said, well, why don't you just divorce him? So she did. She divorced her husband, got on with her life. He got on with his life. He married another woman, is happy, doing well. And she's miserable. She wants him back. What does God's word say? I hate divorce. God says the only reason you get a divorce is because of the hardness of your hearts. See, there's the issue. But she didn't like that answer. So what do? You go to the one who's going to tell you what, get a divorce. You don't like the guy, then just get a divorce. And now she wants to die. How sad. And people do that day in and day out. They think the world has the answers, and they don't. If you have a problem with your heart and soul, you need to bring it to Jesus. You need to get into the Word of God because the Word of God deals with life's issues, with ourselves, with our fellow man, with God. And the world's philosophies won't help you. They will hurt you. And Paul is saying that those outside of Christ are not complete. They're not. But Paul said it through the inspiration of the Holy Spirit. That's the problem. Outside of Christ, we're incomplete. We're complete in Him. In fact, Chuck Swindoll's talking about the philosophies of the world said, world's philosophies

have been summarized in this manner. Greece said, be wise, know yourself. Rome said, be strong, discipline yourself. Religion says, be holy, conform yourself. Epicureanism says, be sensuous, enjoy yourself. Education says, be resourceful, expand yourself. Materialism says, be satisfied, please yourself. Psychology says, be confident, fulfill yourself. Pride says, be superior, promote yourself. Asceticism says, be inferior, suppress yourself. Humanism says, be capable, believe in yourself. Philanthropy says, be generous, give yourself. Legalism says, be pious, limit yourself. Now, isn't it interesting that all the philosophies end with the same word, and how each one seems to differ from the philosophies of Jesus Christ? The world says, yourself. But Jesus says, be a servant, think of others. I think that's the key to most of our lives. Because if we sat around all day thinking about how miserable our life is, and it may be pretty miserable, what are you going to do? Drink, take drugs, get depressed. But I tell you what, if you get up and you get out and you go ministering to others, you allow God to work in your life, it just takes that all away. Joy, Jesus, others, yourself. The world, yoj. Yourself, others, Jesus, pretty much. If that's a word, I don't know. You see, we like to do our own thing and it doesn't help us. We need to go to the one who can help, Jesus. And once we're saved, once we've come to know Jesus as Lord and Savior, our relationship with God is restored and God guides us. We're complete in Him. And why go back to the world's philosophies, the traditions of men, instead of going to the Lord to guide us in all our ways? You see, that's what David's talking about. In fact, throughout Psalm 119. Now, what about the authenticity, the accuracy of the Old Testament? Well, we'll begin with Genesis. Don't worry, we're not going through all 66 books. Don't be afraid. But listen to what Professor Albright has to say regarding the Table of Nations found in Genesis 10. He says, it stands absolutely alone in ancient literature without a remote parallel, even among the Greeks. The Table of Nations remains an astonishingly accurate document. It shows such remarkably modern understanding of the ethnic and linguistic situation in the modern world, in spite of all its complexity, that scholars never fail to be impressed with the author's knowledge of the subject. Well, of course, God knows. He's the author. And he spoke through Moses. Now you think, well, why go to Genesis? Well, as we've said so often before, if you negate the book of Genesis as being even historically inaccurate, not trustworthy, then the logic would be that you can't trust any other book in the Bible. You see the problem? Either Genesis is what it says it is, or it isn't. And so go the rest of the scriptures. And higher critics, and I use that term loosely, tell us that Genesis could not have been written by Moses. There's no way. Writing was not established during the time of Moses, especially the first 11 chapters of Genesis. They have to be derived from the myths and legends of the ancient Babylonians. Well, Ralph Linton, an evolutionary anthropologist, understand he's not a believer, he's an evolutionary anthropologist, admits this. He says, writing appears almost simultaneously some 5,000 to 6,000 years ago in Egypt. Well, yeah, that just makes sense because God created the heavens and earth in about 6,000 years ago, so it makes sense, but in Mesopotamia and the Indus Valley. Now, he's not supporting the Bible because he's an evolutionist. He doesn't believe in the six literal days of creation, yet he's substantiating for us that there was writing in the time of Moses. So could Moses have written the book of Genesis? Absolutely. I'll even go to a higher source that Moses wrote the five books of the Bible. Jesus tells us that in the New Testament. He not only wrote Genesis, but the law of Moses, the Torah in the Hebrew. Genesis, Exodus, Leviticus, Numbers, Deuteronomy. In fact, in Luke 24, Jesus said, in beginning at Moses and all the prophets, he expounded to them in all the scriptures the things concerning himself. Moses, Genesis. These are the words in verse 44. These are the words which I spoke to you while I was still with you, that all these things must be fulfilled, which were written in the law of Moses and the prophets and the Psalms concerning me. The law of who? Moses. He wrote them. And again, many argue we haven't found the evidence, the name of Moses, in any historical writings outside of the Bible. Well, understand how long ago this was written. And
just because you can't find it doesn't negate it, but look at the historical accuracy of the scriptures. And we're going to talk about this over the next few weeks when we get to the archaeological evidence of the Bible. But a lot of these names have been found. A lot of these cities have been found. That many of the people that they said, oh, these people never existed, but they found evidence for them. That what the scriptures are saying is very true. In fact, I challenge anyone, look at the Book of Mormon and see if you can find any historical evidence for any of the people, place names in the Book of Mormon. You can't. It's mumbo jumbo, not the Bible. In fact, Nelson Gluck, who is one of the leading Palestinian archaeologists of our time, he said, as a matter of fact, however, it may be stated categorically that no archaeological discovery has ever controverted biblical reference. Scores of archaeological findings have been made which confirm in clear outline or in exact detail historical statements in the Bible. Isn't that awesome? I mean, we don't need that, but it encourages us when we find those things. And for those who believe the oldest parts of the Bible were written during Israel's captivity in Babylon, there's bad news for you if you feel that way. Back in 1979, Israeli archaeologist Gabriel Barkay found two tiny silver scrolls inside a tomb in Jerusalem. They were dated around 600 BC, shortly before the destruction of Solomon's temple and the deportation of the southern kingdom of Judah to Babylon. And as they carefully unrolled the scrolls at a museum in Israel, they found a benediction from the Book of Numbers etched into their surface. So parts of the Old Testament were written and copied long before their exile in Babylon. In 1990, Frank Yurko, an Egyptologist at the Field Museum of Natural History in Chicago, discovered some writings on a stele, which is an upright stone slab or pillar with an inscription or design. And on this is a description of a military victory by the pharaoh Menerepeth. And it reads this, Israel is laid waste. This is dated 1207 BC. You see, these Israelites were a distinct population more than 3,000 years ago. And not just because the Bible tells us so. There's archaeological evidence for it. And what I want you to know is that it doesn't say Palestine is laid waste. Israel is laid waste. It irks me when I go into my Bible and look at the Bible maps and it says Palestine in the time of Jesus. It was never Palestine in Jesus' day. It was Israel. A map I had gotten from Israel said Palestine was over there in the time of Jesus or whatever it says, but it said Palestine. Thank God Rachel was able to fix it for us. It was irritating her just as much as it irritated me. Because it's Israel. The Romans, when they came in and they destroyed Jerusalem, and it was about 1 something AD, they called the name of the area Philistia. Because they were saying the Jews would never occupy this land again. It wasn't Palestine. How tragic. But again, that's my little soapbox anyway. 1993, Avraham Baran of Hebrew College, Jewish Institute of Religion, and Joseph Nevia of the Hebrew University announced that they had found an inscription bearing the phrase House of David and King of Israel. It dated the 9th century BC, only a century after David's reign. Now many say, well, David never existed. We have no evidence. Here it is. King David. And what is he the king of? Israel. Wow. And again, we'll look at that in a few weeks as we look at the archaeological evidence of the Bible. Now again, people struggle because they say over the years the transmission, it has to be corrupted. And so they struggle with that. Now, that may be true of my brothers and I when we get together for Christmas or some other family gathering. We tell the same stories over and over each time we get together. And we embellish the stories and we make the stories bigger and they last a little longer. And that's just us. But that's not the scriptures. They held them in such high esteem, they would not think of adding to or taking away from the scriptures. Turn to 2 Peter chapter 1. We're going to pick up in verse 19. 2 Peter chapter 1, starting in verse 19, where Peter says, "And we have the prophetic word confirmed, which you do well to heed as a light that shines in a dark place, until the day dawns and the morning star rises in your hearts, knowing this first, that no prophecy of Scripture is of any private interpretation. For prophecy never came by the will of man, but holy men of God spoke as they were moved by the Holy Spirit."
prophecy is not only speaking of future events, it's also speaking forth the words of God. And Peter is saying that God's word is surer than really what he saw with his own eyes. They didn't follow any cunning devised fables. In verse 17, he talks about when he was on the Mount of Transfiguration and he saw the glory of the Lord, when he saw Jesus in all of his glory. He says, what I saw with my own eyes, I trust less than what I trust in God's word. I trust God's word even more. Wow. Why did he feel that way? Because it is the word of God, not written by man, but by the Holy Spirit. That's why. In fact, first century Jewish historian Flavius Josephus recorded this regarding the reverence they had for the scriptures. He said, we have given practical proof of our reverence of our own scriptures. For although such long ages have now passed, no one has ventured either to add or to remove or to alter a syllable.

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If you would like a personal copy of this message, mention today's date when you contact us. Our mailing address is Calvary Chapel, Manitowoc, Post Office Box 224, Manitowoc, Wisconsin 54221-0224. 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It is the hope of Pastor Joe and the congregation of Calvary Chapel, Manitowoc, that you would grow in the grace and knowledge of our Lord and Savior, Jesus Christ. Until next time, may the Lord nourish you with His sustaining word.

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0: Welcome to Grace Infusion. You're listening to the teaching ministry of Pastor Mike Nimmer. Pastor Mike is the senior pastor at Northwest Chapel in Dublin, Ohio. Currently, he's studying through the book of 1 Thessalonians. Here's Pastor Mike with today's message.
1: If you have your Bibles, open them up to 1 Thessalonians chapter 4. 1 Thessalonians chapter 4, we are specifically looking at verses 1 through 12, and the title of this section is How to Please God. The Apostle Paul went to Thessalonica on his second missionary journey, and he taught the Thessalonians how to please God. And basically, after a period of 2 or 3 months, he was driven out due to persecution. Paul wanted to go back to Thessalonica to complete what was lacking in their faith, but he couldn't get there because of opposition, so he dispatched Timothy. Timothy found out about the faith and love of the Thessalonians. He came back to Paul, told Paul about the positive report that they were growing spiritually and that they missed the Apostle Paul. Paul got excited, and as a result, while he was in Corinth, he wrote 1st and 2nd Thessalonians. And now, in this section of chapter 4, he's dealing with the subject of how to please God. He noted in verse 1, "Finally then, brethren, we request and exhort you in the Lord Jesus that as you receive from us instruction as how you are to walk in order to please God, that you excel still more." He says, when we were there, we exhorted you, we encouraged you to follow the instruction that we gave you in terms of how to walk and thereby please God. He says, but what we're doing now in this letter is we're exhorting you and encouraging you to excel even more. In other words, take the truths that we gave you and continue to apply them. Take them to the next level. And that's a good word for you and I, that we need to take what we have learned and we need to continue to apply what we've already learned. Because the tendency for all of us is the things that we already know, we become lazy, we become slack, and we begin to drift in our walk. And many times we have to recalibrate ourselves spiritually and get back on track, because some of the basic things that we know, faith, love, hope, service, all these things, we can drift from them. And what we need to do is not learn new truths, although there's nothing wrong with gaining knowledge. We need to apply what we already know. But notice the key phrase here in verse 1. He mentions how the Thessalonians were to please God. And what he's going to do in the rest of this chapter is he's going to talk about how they can please God the Father, God the Son, and God the Holy Spirit. The first one we looked at last time was, if you and I are going to please God, we must abstain from sexual immorality. He mentions this in verse 2 on. He says, "For you know what commandments we gave you by the authority of the Lord Jesus. For this is the will of God, your sanctification, that you abstain from sexual immorality." Specifically, verse 4, "that each of you know how to possess his own vessel in sanctification and honor, not in lustful passion like the Gentiles who do not know God, and that no one," verse 6, "transgress and defraud his brother in the matter, because the Lord is the avenger in all these things. Just as we also told you before and solemnly warned you, for God has not called us for the purpose of impurity, but in sanctification. So he who rejects this is not rejecting man, but the God who gives his Holy Spirit to you." And so in verses 2 through 8, the first thing that he mentions to the Thessalonians, if they're going to please God and you and I are going to please God, is he mentions abstaining from sexual immorality. That would include premarital sex, extramarital sex, incest, bestiality, which is sex with animals, or homosexual sex. Any type of illicit sexual relationship, pornography. The Bible says if you want to honor and please

0: God, you've got to abstain. Now, if you're married, 1 Corinthians chapter 7 says don't abstain. 1 Corinthians chapter 7 says that you have an obligation to your spouse, that your body does not belong to you, it belongs to your spouse. This doesn't mean you're to abuse that in marriage. It doesn't mean that you're to use that against your spouse in a harsh and negative way. But what it does mean is that we have an obligation within the marriage relationship to fulfill one another's needs. And God is pleased with that in marriage. He wants us to enjoy sex within marriage. But outside of marriage, it does not please God. And so if you are living in sexual immorality with your boyfriend or your girlfriend and you're a Christian, I want to encourage you to break that off because it's not pleasing to God. It is quenching the Holy Spirit in your life. If you are involved in a homosexual relationship and you've rationalized that, saying, well, God understands that I'm made this way, He made me this way, I have same-sex attraction, and basically you've bought into the lie of the culture and the homosexual community, I want to encourage you to break that off. You say, yeah, but you don't understand. If I break it off, I'm never going to have sexual fulfillment because I'm not attracted to the opposite sex. I'm attracted to the same sex. And I understand that. It's tough, especially if you battle same-sex attraction. But there are many who are born-again believers who will tell you that they do battle same-sex attraction, but they abstain from same-sex relationships because they know it's outside of the will of God. And so if you want to please God, abstain from sexual immorality. We looked at that last time. Secondly, and this is where we pick up in our message now, we are to love others. We are to love others. He says in verse 9, if we're going to please God, we need to love others. Now as to the love of the brethren, he says, you have no need for anyone to write to you, for you yourselves are taught by God to love one another. For indeed, you do practice it towards all the brethren who are in Macedonia, but we urge you, brethren, to excel still more. He says, now I'm going to talk about a second way to please God, and that is you need to love other believers. And by way of extension, this would include non-believers, because Jesus said in the Sermon on the Mount, we are to love our enemies. We're to love non-believers whom we're trying to reach for Jesus Christ. But here, he's talking specifically in verse 9 about loving the brethren, loving other Christians. And he says this, you have no need for anyone to write to you. You don't have any need for anyone to command you or write to you and tell you to do this. He says, for you yourselves are taught by God to love one another. Now, what does he mean here, you're taught by God to love one another? Well, once you become a Christian, your nature is changed. You become a new creation. And Romans 5 says the love of God is shed abroad in your heart. And so God lives in you through the person of the Holy Spirit. And so as you submit to the Holy Spirit in your life, you're going to love in one sense instinctively because God lives on the inside of you. And in one sense, no one needs to tell you or to teach you how to love, because it happens naturally because God is living his life in and through you. God is a God of love, it says in 1 John. And if you have the nature of God, you're basically going to love other people. Now, this is not to say that your love doesn't need to grow. In one sense, love is instinctive as a Christian because God sheds his love in our hearts. But on the other hand, Peter says in chapter 4 that we're to stretch ourselves to love other people. Why does he use that word stretch? In fact, the Greek word means to stretch your extremities like a horse stretching itself in a race. The reason why we have to grow in our love, develop in our love, increase in our love, and stretch ourselves is because we tend towards self-centeredness. And also, some people are difficult to love. And so he says, in one sense, you don't need to be told and commanded to love others. He says, you're taught by God to love one another. A good analogy of this would be a dog. You don't have to teach a dog to bark because its nature is to bark. You don't need to teach a duck to quack because its nature is to quack. You don't need to teach a fish how to swim because that's its nature. And it's the same with you and I. It is one of the involuntary responses of a believer. In fact, 1 John says that if we claim to know him, but we don't have a love for the brethren and we hate other people, he said we're still in darkness and we haven't been transferred to the kingdom of light. And so he's saying here, on the one hand, you are taught by God to love one another. He says, now the Thessalonians practiced it. It was instinctive. How were they doing that? Well, probably showing hospitality to other Christians, traveling missionaries and preachers. They gave, according to the book of 2 Corinthians chapter 8 and 9, they gave financially to help other churches, the church in Judea. And so they were loving other people in Macedonia. It was natural to them in the power of the Holy Spirit. But notice what he says here in verse 10, but we urge you, brethren, to excel still more. See, and there's the dynamic. On the one hand, it comes instinctively to me. Now that I'm born again, it's a natural byproduct of being a child of God. But on the other hand, I have to cultivate love. I have to walk in the Spirit in order to produce one of the fruits of the Spirit, which is love. I have to be intentional. I have to be sacrificial. And this love, obviously, is that brotherly love, that Philadelphia love, but it's also that agape love, that sacrificial love, that love of choice, that love of will that dies to self and meets the needs of other people. And so if you want to please God, the best way to do that is not to live a life of self-centeredness. It is to be other-centered. It is to love other people. And not only instinctively, but also to be intentional. And one of the ways that we do that is by meeting needs spontaneously, whether it be acts of kindness or service or helping others who are in financial need or using your spiritual gifts to serve the body of Christ. See, you can't claim to love other people if you have no interest in the local church. If you say, I'm a Christian, but I'm not interested in this church thing. I could worship God at home. I watch TV preachers, and I'm not talking about people that are disabled that can't get out. I'm talking about people here that are fully functional. If you're one of those cyber Christians who wants to watch church at home all the time and you don't want to be part of a local assembly, or you want to worship God out in the woods, which obviously you can do that, but if that's your mentality that I don't need the body of Christ, that is totally unscriptural. You were not only saved out of sin, you were saved into community. The Bible uses a human body as an analogy, and you are part of that body. Some people are different body parts, but listen, we're all part of the body of Christ. Now, I understand institutional Christianity may have turned you off. Maybe you've been hurt by the local church. I get it. And some of you struggle with sometimes the corruptness in the church. That's true. But listen, the bride of Christ is not perfect. We still have wrinkles. Ephesians 5 says that only when we get to heaven are we going to be without spot and wrinkle. And so you're never going to find a perfect church. And if you have a problem with institutional Christianity, then find a house church. There are a number of house churches that have popped up where people have gathered in homes and there's an established leadership there in that house church, and it's functioning the way the New Testament says it should function, then fine. But you got to be part of a local fellowship. And my point is, you cannot claim to love the brethren if you have no interest in the body of Christ. 1 John says, how can you claim to love God if you don't love his people? You say, well, I do love his people. I just don't gather with them. Well, listen, you cannot love God's people if you're not gathering with them. And so he says here, if you and I are going to please God, we've got to be intentional about loving others. And by the way, this also means forgiving others who offend you and hurt you. It means not holding an attitude of bitterness. It means if someone in the church has offended you and you can't let it go, go to them privately and try to get it right. It means if someone in your past has hurt you, the Bible says don't hold on to that root of bitterness, but let it go. Release it. And the reason why is because God has forgiven you such a great debt. Who are you to not forgive another person when God has forgiven you a great debt? Yes, it's difficult. Sometimes the deeper the hurt, the harder it is to forgive. I sympathize and I understand, but it's still no excuse if I claim to love other people to hold on to anger and bitterness. You see, I cannot please God If I hold on to anger, I hold on to bitterness, and I hold on to malice, and I refuse to forgive other people. Well, there's a third thing he mentions here in 1 Thessalonians 4. If you and I are going to please God, not only are we to abstain from sexual immorality, not only are we to love others, but thirdly, we are to maintain a good work ethic. Now, this seems unspiritual, but God is concerned about our work. He says in verse 11 of chapter 4, not only are we to love, he says, and to make it your ambition. Make it your priority, make it your desire to lead a quiet life and attend to your own business and work with your hands, just as we commanded you. So that, verse 12, you will behave properly towards outsiders or non-believers and not be in any need. He says, I want you to be busy working with your own hands, leading a quiet life, attending to your own business, not being a busybody, meddling in other people's affairs, but you focus in on your responsibilities, your work. And he says, that way, verse 12, you're going to behave properly towards non-believers. They're not going to look at you in a negative way. You're not going to hurt the testimony of Christianity or of Christ because of your laziness and not be in need. In other words, you're not going to sponge off of other people. Now, what was going on here? Well, some of these Thessalonians, based on 2 Thessalonians, when we read that letter, we see that some of them were awaiting the return of Christ. They thought Jesus was going to come back at any moment. And so what they did maybe was they quit their jobs and they were sponging off other people and they were meddling in other people's affairs. And it was a bad testimony to non-believers. In fact, in 2 Thessalonians chapter 3, look what he says in verse 11. For we hear that some among you are leading undisciplined lives, doing no work at all, but acting like busybodies. Rather than being busy at work, they were acting like busybodies, getting involved in everybody's affairs and gossiping and talking. He says in verse 12, now such persons we command and exhort in the Lord Jesus Christ to work in quiet fashion and eat their own bread. He even says, if a man will not work, let him not eat. If they have the capability of working and they don't want to work and they want to sponge off other people, Paul says, isolate yourself from that brother or that sister. He says, don't treat him as an enemy. He says, but warn him as a brother or sister in Christ. And so this was an issue in the Thessalonian church. Some of them were not working. They were sponging off others. And we see that in the church today. There are those who can't work because of disability, and God understands that. That doesn't, what I'm saying here doesn't apply to them. And there are those who have lost their job who look actively and maybe can't find one. That's understandable. But there are people that make a living and a habit of not working because they are lazy and they want to sponge off of other Christians or the local church. Paul says you need to get busy and you need to work because it's a bad testimony if you name the name of Christ. And basically what it does is it's going to discredit Christianity in the eyes of outsiders. It says in verse 12, he says, so I want you to work so that you won't be in need. In other words, we all have needs. We got to support ourselves. We got to support our families. And God wants us to work in order to meet our own needs and the needs of our family if we have one. God has designed work. In fact, Adam and Eve tilled the garden before the fall. And when we get to heaven, we're going to have assignments. Work is not something that is a necessary evil from God's perspective, nor is it something that doesn't honor and glorify God. In fact, if you read Colossians 3, you read Ephesians chapter 6, the Bible says, do your work as unto the Lord. Your boss is not your ultimate boss. Jesus is your boss. And we're to be men and women who have a good work ethic, who work with integrity, who put in a full day work, and we also do our work as unto the Lord because that is a good testimony. And so God honors work. Work is not just to get money to pay off debt. Work is designed by God. It has a transcendent purpose. It is to glorify God. And Paul says, when you do your work as unto the Lord, you're going to receive a reward. And so God honors you if you're a Christian plumber and you do your work the way he's called you to do it. If you're a Christian lawyer, a Christian doctor, a Christian mother, whatever it is you do, I don't care what profession, you got to remember God doesn't make a distinction between the secular and the sacred. In God's mind, all of our life is to honor God. There is no distinction between the secular and the sacred. And so he's telling them, stop meddling in people's affairs, stop being undisciplined and acting like busybodies. And he says, I want you to maintain a work ethic. And so if you want to please God, get a job, work, if you're able. If you're disabled and you can't, God understands that. But work with your hands, whatever that is. If you got to go to school in order to achieve that, that's fine. The Bible says we're to be honest. We're not to earn our money and our wealth in crooked ways, according to the book of Proverbs. But if you want to please God, find a job and work. Now, obviously, you want to pursue something you love. As the Chinese proverb says, find a job you love to do, and you'll never have to work another day in your life. That is true. If you love what you do, you're going to be more motivated. Now, many of us don't have that opportunity. We have to work sometimes to support our family, or maybe we have limited skills and talents, or maybe we only have a certain level of education. Some of us maybe work in jobs that are very unfulfilling. And I understand it's tough sometimes to have to go to a job that you find very unfulfilling. But remember, if you see that job through the eyes of Jesus Christ and you see your boss as Jesus Christ and you say, hey, I'm going to do good on my job. I'm going to be a witness for Jesus Christ. I'm going to minister to people on my job. This is my ministry in part. You know what happens? You turn and transform that job that seems to be mundane and menial. It gives it new value because you are seeing it through spiritual lenses. And so work is unto the Lord. And so the three things the Apostle Paul here says in 1 Thessalonians chapter 4, he mentions this idea of pleasing God. And the first thing that you and I must do is we must abstain from sexual immorality. The second thing is we must love others. And the third thing is we must maintain a good work ethic. Now, the Bible gives several other things that you and I can do to please God. Let me go through them very quickly. We won't get through all of them now. There'll be one more message on this. But let me give you some other things that please God in the Bible. In addition to the three that come out of 1 Thessalonians chapter 4, when you look at other scripture, it indicates to us what pleases God. And so this would be a fourth thing in our little list, and that is you and I please God when we commit ourselves to follow Christ. He says in Romans 12:1, therefore I urge you, brethren, by the mercies of God, to present your bodies a living and holy sacrifice acceptable to God, or some translations say well-pleasing to God, which is your spiritual service of worship. See, notice he says it's well-pleasing to God when you and I present our bodies as living and holy sacrifices to God. See, in the Old Testament, they presented animals. In the New Covenant, we present ourselves. That is our worship. We don't offer animals anymore. We offer up ourselves on the altar as a burnt offering. We commit ourselves totally to God. And when you and I live in commitment and we surrender initially and moment by moment to the Lordship of Jesus Christ, that pleases God. It's not just an initial decision. It is a daily decision by which you and I commit ourselves to follow Christ. And so the fourth thing that you and I do to please God is we commit ourselves to follow Christ. There's a fifth thing in our little list, and that is when you and I walk in holiness. We alluded to this earlier. Proverbs 15:8-9 says, the Lord detests the sacrifice of the wicked, but the prayer of the upright pleases him. When you and I are upright, when we walk in holiness, it pleases God. Ephesians chapter 5, verse 10, for you were once darkness, but now you are light in the Lord. Light refers to holiness. Live as children of light. For the fruit of the light consists in all goodness, righteousness, and truth. And here's what the fruit of the light is, and finding out what pleases the Lord. See, what pleases God is when you and I walk in holiness, when we walk set apart unto God. Holiness is not just our behavior. It's our attitude. It's our mindset. It's being set apart from sin and conforming ourselves to the will of God. Now, next time We're going to finish up this little list based out of 1 Thessalonians 4 on what it means to please God.
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3: Hear about the discovery of the greenhouse thermostat next on Today's Creation Moment. And now, here's our Creation Moment host, Ian Taylor.
4: The world is a scary place without God. This alarm can be seen today in fears which modern people often confuse with science. Several years ago, stories of gloom and doom about a greenhouse heating of the earth were starting to fill the media. At Creation Moments, we looked at the scientific basis for these claims. We wanted to know if the greenhouse warming of the earth was a true threat, or whether it was just another fear of a godless people. We then published the conclusion that the thin and conflicting evidence for greenhouse warming most likely came from the heat island effect of growing cities around some of the temperature measuring sites. Knowing the elegance with which God designed everything in the creation, creationists suspect that God probably built the earth with built-in thermostats that help keep it from warming out of control. Researchers recently reported the discovery of one of those thermostats. When the Pacific Ocean warms more than normal, it sends increasing amounts of water vapor into the air. If heating continues, the water vapor will actually help increase the heating until vapor is forced higher into the atmosphere, creating icy cirrus clouds. These clouds reflect enough of the incoming sunlight to shut down the temperature increase and return things to normal. We are called to be good stewards of the earth. We can be good stewards in joyful service, freed of the fears that afflict those who don't know God.
5: If you'd like to read more about creation science and biblical worldview issues, visit creationmoments.com for weekly blog posts, articles, and answers to frequently asked questions. 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
1: I titled our message this morning, Insight to Prayer. I wonder what it's about. Go ahead and open your Bibles up to Daniel chapter 9, and we're going to start at verse 1 this morning. And I have been teaching in the entire chapter the last couple weeks, and I felt like the Lord really wanted me to teach the entire chapter during those chapters in order to show us how they interconnect with each other. I personally think that it's helpful for us to understand that Daniel's prophecies, these end-time prophecies, are speaking of the same four Gentile empires, only each vision adds more information for us, such as in chapter 2, Daniel interprets Nebuchadnezzar's dream as the metallic statue of a man, which was describing to us four different empires, and what God does of those empires as he smashes them with the rock not cut from human hands. Then in Daniel chapter 7, Daniel has a vision of the same four empires, only this time they're described to us as a lion, as a bear, as a leopard, and as a beast. Then in chapter 8, last week, we learned more details about that second and third empire, which included the spiritual power that was empowering the third empire. And the spiritual power that will rise out of this third empire teaches us about the coming Antichrist, which is in our yet future, described to us by the book of Revelation. Next is chapter 9, which will contain a prophecy of the coming Jewish Messiah. We know him as Jesus. But this week, God asked me to slow down again. My goal this morning is for us to consider why God gives us these prophecies and why 37% of our Bible is prophecy. What effect should prophecy have on our hearts? How prophecy is designed to encourage us to follow God. How prophecy edifies our spirit, especially those who trust the Word of God. How prophecy humbles those who think they really understand God. And prophecy has the ability to build a tremendous amount of faith in people. Now, the thing that I've experienced is prophecy will change your heart. And what we're going to study this morning is a recorded prayer of Daniel. And what I want us to consider is the condition of Daniel's heart when he prays this prayer. In Daniel's prayer, we find a humble, encouraged, edified man of tremendous faith and a heart that is passionate for the things of God, which is really kind of surprising to me because a majority of Daniel's life has been in captivity. He has been tested. He has been tempted. He's passed the threat of death so many times, but yet he remains loyal to God. Daniel has experienced the total destruction of his nation, Israel. He was taken captivity against his will back to Babylon. And yet, Daniel remains loyal to God. The Babylonians attempt to transform Daniel into the Babylonian way by changing his diet, his name, and all the things that make him Jewish. But Daniel remains loyal to God. Then God rescues Daniel by answering Daniel's prayer by giving him Nebuchadnezzar's dream and interpreting the dream of the metallic statue. Then Daniel receives a vision of a lion, a bear, a leopard, and a beast that was going to just absolutely devastate Israel and the world. Daniel also has seen the vision of the ram and the goat and all the spiritual powers that are going to devastate the hearts of the people of Israel and the people of the world. And Daniel has seen the heavenly armies defeated for 2,300 days because God allowed it, which causes the sacrifice in his temple in Jerusalem to be stopped. God allows a desecration in his temple where the pig was sacrificed on his altar to Zeus God allowed that. Daniel is also seeing the spiritual powers of our yet future. We know him as an Antichrist and what this man will do to the people of Israel. If we remember how disturbed and terrified Daniel was about these visions concerning these prophecies of the coming judgment of God on his chosen people. And yet, Daniel remains loyal to God. How is that? When you consider the context of all of the bad things that have happened to Daniel, Daniel remains loyal to God. And realize Daniel has not seen the vision of the coming Messiah yet, who will save Israel and pay for the sins of the people of the world. Daniel will not see the vision of the coming Messiah until Gabriel will interrupt this prayer we're going to study today and show Daniel a vision of the coming Messiah. So in the context of all of this discouraging situation that Daniel finds himself in and all the disturbing visions he has seen, and yet Daniel will still pray in faith. How can a man who has experienced so much hardship still be faithful to God? Here's the answer. Daniel's a man of the Word of God. He reads and studies the Word of God. You see, the Word of God tells Daniel that God is a merciful God who keeps his covenants and the promises to all of those who are faithful followers. See, Daniel will pray to the God of mercy and repeat God's promises back to him. Daniel will remind God of what the prophets promised before him, that God still has good plans for the nation Israel, and God made a covenant with the nation Israel. And the results of this prayer causes the angel Gabriel to come and visit Daniel while he's praying. And Gabriel will give him yet another prophecy, a promise of the coming Messiah. We know him as Jesus. But before we can get to this prophecy of Gabriel, which I'm chomping at the bit for because it's one of my favorite prophecies, we got 19 verses of intercessory prayer. Here's our first verse in Daniel 9, verse 1. It was the first year of the reign of Darius the Mede, the son of, Ahasuerus, who became the king of the Babylonians. Now, something I have tried to do is tried to organize the book of Daniel for us. And the thing to remember is that the book of Daniel is not in chronological order. Rather, it is divided into two main groups. That's how the book of Daniel is divided. From chapter 1 to chapter 6, it's a historical book. And from chapter 7 to chapter 12, it focuses on prophecy. Now, King Darius is the same king from chapter 6 who ordered Daniel to be placed into the lion's den. Now, I want us to know that chapter 9 happens before.

revealed to Jeremiah the prophet that Jerusalem must lie desolate for 70 years. So Daniel has been in captivity for 67 years at this point, and Daniel knows the reason why the Jews are being held captive in Babylon. It was because of their rebellion against God, and God had to judge them. The prophet Jeremiah warned the nation of Israel. He desperately tried to get them to repent. He wanted to ask them to change their ways, the desire to follow God, but they didn't want to. They mocked Jeremiah. They made fun of Jeremiah, refusing to believe. God even promised Jeremiah that if Israel would change their mind or change their ways and stop worshiping these false idols and return back to God, that God would accept them and not judge them with the Babylonians. But Israel blew God off. They didn't care. They didn't believe that God would actually judge them. After all, I mean, they're God's chosen people. But you see, God will discipline his people. He'll discipline those who rebel against God. And although God is a God of mercy, he is still holy. And because he is holy, he has to judge rebellious people. This burden on Jeremiah caused him to cry very often, and he's known as the crying prophet. But then Jeremiah, his prophecies will suddenly change. They'll change from telling Israel to repent to brace yourself because judgment is on its way. And it will come suddenly. But it only lasts 70 years. Here's Jeremiah 25:10-14. Jeremiah prophesies, I will take away your happiness, your happy singing and laughter. The joyful voices of the bridegrooms and brides will no longer be heard. Your millstones will fall silent, and the light of your homes will go out. The entire land will become desolate wasteland. Israel and her neighboring lands will serve the king of Babylon for 70 years. Then after the 70 years of captivity are over, I will punish the king of Babylon and his people for their sins, says the Lord. I will make the country of the Babylonians a wasteland forever, and I'll bring upon them all the terrors I have promised in this book, all the penalties announced by Jeremiah against these nations. Notice how Jeremiah describes the suddenness and the completeness of God's judgment, and exactly how long Israel will be held in captivity, and how God will judge Babylon for the way they treated Israel. Jeremiah prophesied how long Babylon was going to remove Israel from the land prior to Babylon's coming. Now, this is important for us to understand. Israel was warned. They were warned. They were begged to repent. They were told that the judgment was coming. And I don't know when it became taboo to warn people of God's coming judgment in church. But it seems like nobody wants to hear about God's coming judgment in church. But it's coming. It's the truth. And I suppose just because Jeremiah found out the same thing that a lot of churches that preach the truth is, it's not a popular message. God's coming judgment is not popular. But it is the truth. But because God is a God of mercy, he gave us his son so that we can escape the coming judgment. I was expecting a standing ovation there, yeah, an amen or something. Thank you. You know, the only question becomes, who's going to follow Jesus and who's going to remain in a rebellion? So there are people today who claim to be Christians who will live a life in rebellion to God and hope that God is just going to be okay with their rebellion. See, Israel had good kings and they had bad kings, and God gave Israel grace for 400 years before God brings on this judgment. And he's going to use the
the bad

0: Babylonians that are ruthless. See, God held back his judgment for 400 years. Now that's grace. See, God was still allowing these sacrifices to go on in his temple, but they were only going through the motions of godliness. God said, you know, they offer me sacrifices, but their hearts are not in it. Because all they were doing was going through the religious motions, only to leave the temple and return back to the things that God said were sinful. So the religion was a farce, and our hearts were wrong. And God sees into the human hearts and knows exactly what's in your heart. See, these hard hearts of the people of Israel caused God to speak this through the prophet Hosea in Hosea 6, verses 4 through 7. Hosea prophesies, O Israel and Judah, what should I do with you, asked the Lord? For your love vanishes like the morning mist and disappears like the dew in sunlight. I sent my prophets to cut you to pieces, to slaughter you with my words, with judgment as inescapable as light. I want you to show love, not offer sacrifices. I want you to know me more than I want burnt offerings. But like Adam, you broke my covenant and betrayed my trust. Hosea spoke these words 150 years before he sent the Babylonians. And we learn from Daniel 9, verse 2, that Daniel was a man who studied the word of God, meaning Daniel would know Hosea's prophecy. Daniel would know how much God wanted Israel to return back to him. But Israel was stubborn, and they wanted the things of the world and the gods of this world. See, God is actually hoping that 70 years of captivity will cause Israel to want to return to God and stop the rebellion, to return to God. You see, the prophecy of Jeremiah says that God's judgment will last 70 years, but then, after the 70 years, they can return to the promised land. And Daniel's been in Babylon for 67 years. The 70 years are almost over. And since Daniel's a man who studies the word of God, he would also know this prophecy in Jeremiah a few chapters later, in Jeremiah 29, verses 10 through 14. And this is what the Lord says. You will be in Babylon for 70 years, but then. But then I will come and do for you all the things I have promised, and I will bring you home again. For I know the plans I have for you, says the Lord. They are plans for good and not disaster, to give you a future and a hope. In those days, in the days of captivity, when you pray, I will listen. If you look for me wholeheartedly, you will find me. I will be found by you, says the Lord. I will end your captivity and restore your fortunes. I will gather you out of the nations where I sent you, and will bring you home again to your own land. Verse 12. In those days, when you pray, I will listen. Daniel has been praying for 67 years, three times a day, just like Jeremiah said. It's a good thing Israel are stubborn. He prayed for 67 years. Here's that three fill in the blanks. I tried to be funny, but it didn't work. In those days when you pray, I will listen. The next fill in the blank is God knows the plans he has for Israel. And I like the last one. If anyone seeks God wholeheartedly, you will find God. Daniel not only believes these prophecies to be true, but lives his life in a manner, in a way that reveals that he believes these prophecies to be true. Jeremiah said, during the days of captivity, if anyone will pray, he will listen. And if you seek the Lord wholeheartedly, you will find the Lord. See, God promised to regather Israel out of Babylon for 70 years, after the 70 years are over. And God promises that he will bring Israel home again to their own land. And Daniel believes the word of God. Daniel believes Jeremiah's prophecy is correct and the end is near, and soon God will restore Israel. Does this sound familiar to us? Because the same thing happened 76 years ago in 1948 when Israel became a nation again in one day, just as Isaiah prophesied. See, studying prophecy like that causes me to find so much peace and knowing that God has a plan and he is working it out, and I get to be part of it. That's amazing to me. Daniel 9, verse 3. So I turned to the Lord and pleaded with him in prayer and fasting, and I also wore rough burlap and sprinkled myself with ashes. Now, praying and repenting is exactly what Jeremiah said to do. I will put up, before I do that, I want to look at, point that out. It says, I turned. And that's a very neat word. It's the same word that we get as repent, to turn. And I wanted to emphasize that. But I'm going to put up Jeremiah's prophecy again so we can see this. So verse 12 says this, in those days when you pray, I will listen. If you look to me wholeheartedly, see that look is the same word as turn. When you look to me wholeheartedly, you will find me. When you turn from your rebellion and look to me, you will find me, says the Lord, and I will end your captivity and restore your fortunes, and I will gather you out of the nations where I sent you and bring you home again to your own land. So what Daniel's doing, he's living out the very word of God. And he's repeating God's promises back to God in prayer, waiting for these promises to be fulfilled. Now, like I said, that expression in verse 3, it says when Daniel turned to the Lord, it's the same word as repent. Repent means to turn away from your sin and turn towards the Lord. This means that Daniel's in agreement to what the Lord is doing, the whole plan. He's in agreement that the 70 years will change the rebellion against the Lord of Israel. Daniel agrees that these 70 years of captivity should turn Israel back to the Lord wholeheartedly. I like that. But see, what Daniel's doing is he's interceding in prayer. And this is our next fill in the blank, which is my favorite, but it kind of doesn't fit. But I wanted it in there anyway. Prophecy should change our hearts. See, Daniel understands through the writing of Jeremiah about the judgment of God and why it happened and why God promised to restore Israel. It's all about covenants and promises. See, Daniel, by all rights, he could have been a bitter man. But he understands that the sinfulness is what caused this judgment against his nation, the sinfulness of his nation. See, it's no different from us than being born with a sinful nature that came from Adam. We can't help it. We're sinners. But we should do the same thing that Daniel does here. He repents and he turns towards the Lord. See, then Daniel not only repents for himself, but he repents for his nation Israel, for the people of Israel. He does this by reminding God that he is a faithful God, that he is a God that keeps his promises. We see this in verse 4. He says, I prayed to the Lord my God and confessed. Or, O God, you are a great and awesome God. You always fulfill your covenant and keep your promises of unfailing love, love to those who love you and obey your commands.
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3: Hey, this is Dave with Agents for Christ. Welcome to another Evangelism Minute. 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One great way to do that is to have an umbrella outreach on rainy days. 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This is a cool way to bless people, especially moms and older folks. While you're walking them to their car, you can share the reason you're out there is because God loves them and offers them forgiveness. Give them a gospel track and info about your church, and make sure to offer to pray for them. You know, we've found that an act of kindness accompanied by the truth can really make an impact on people. You never know, this just might open the door to God reigning in their hearts. For more evangelism resources, go to gottracts.com. That's GOTTRACTS.com.

Genesis 12, verses 1 through 3. Now the Lord had said to Abram, "Get out of your country, from your family and from your father's house, to a land that I will show you. I will make you a great nation. I will bless you and make your name great, and you shall be a blessing. I will bless those who bless you, and I will curse him who curses you, and in you all the families of the earth shall be blessed." This has been your sustaining word of the day, brought to you by Calvary Chapel of Manitowoc.

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1: And a lot of us come out of, myself included, high liturgical type services. The Episcopalian church is where my roots are. And in hindsight, there was a lot of things that they were doing, like praying for the dead, kind of bringing in what are called the apocryphal books. So we didn't have 66 books. We had a lot more. Bring in the apocryphal books, sort of practicing a mild form of transubstantiation at the Lord's table, where the elements, as we're going to celebrate today, a little later, are not just remembrances of what Christ did, but they kind of contain some kind of mystical or spiritual power in and of themselves. Roman Catholicism teaching that the elements are not memory devices, but that's the actual body and blood of Jesus. So Jesus is re-crucified over and over again every single Mass. So those are examples of traditions that go against the Bible. And when a tradition of man goes against the Bible, you reject the tradition of man, right? And you stick with the Bible. So not all tradition is good. Tradition can be very, very negative. And because a lot of us come out of liturgical environments, high church environments, where there's tons of tradition, once we get exposed to biblical truth, we sort of take on an attitude that all tradition is evil. You know, if it's traditional, throw it out. And notice what Paul is saying here. Tradition can be very helpful. It's just, where does the tradition come from? Does it come from the Pharisees and their man-made regulations, or does it come from the apostles? So here's an example where the Apostle Paul says tradition is fine. In fact, he's exhorting the Thessalonians to go back to apostolic tradition. So then, brethren, stand firm and hold to the traditions which you were taught. So you look at tradition and you don't take an attitude of it that it's evil and it's wrong because it's traditional. You look at it and you say, well, from whence or where is this tradition derived? If it comes from the Bible, it's fine. There's nothing wrong with it at all. The problem is when you get involved in practices that go against the Bible, then the tradition becomes negative. And so how would you ever tell if a tradition that Christians are utilizing or employing or celebrating, how would you ever be able to tell if it's good or bad? Well, I'm glad you asked. Because if you look at the end of verse 15, he tells you exactly how to recognize it as good or bad. Because tradition in and of itself is not necessarily good, and it's not necessarily bad. He says, whether by word of mouth or by letter from us. In other words, if the tradition comes from us, it's okay. Now, who's the us? The us is the apostles. And you might look at that and say, well, that's the most arrogant thing I've ever seen. I mean, how could Paul say, honor a tradition if it's word of mouth or by letter from us? I mean, how could Paul say something like that? Well, he could say something like that because he was an apostle. And an apostle was a conduit of divine revelation. So he had every right to say what he just said here at the end of verse 15. If a tradition is by word of mouth or letter from us, then it's okay. And Paul says, I can say that because I'm an apostle. I'm a conduit of divine revelation. And unless you understand Paul here speaking as an apostle that God was using at this particular time in history to lay down the foundation of the church, Ephesians 2, verse 20, some of the things he says seem completely outrageous. That's why a lot of the feminists, you know, look at Paul and will say something like, well, who does he think he is, saying something like that? Well, he could say it because he was an apostle, and apostles can say stuff like that. Now, if you said it, or I said it, it would be outrageous, right? But Paul could say it because he was an apostle. So you might remember all the way back in 1 Thessalonians 2, verse 13, Paul made this statement. We also thank God constantly for this, that when you receive the word of God, which you have heard from us, you accepted it, not as the word of man, but what it really is, the word of God, which is at work in you believers. So Paul, in 1 Thessalonians 2, verse 13 says, when I speak, God is speaking. Now, here at Sugar Land Bible Church, you're not going to hear your pastor teacher get up into the pulpit and say that. I'm not going to say that when I talk, God talks. What I will say, though, is when we are faithful to apostolic teaching, God can speak to you in that sense by way of application through a sermon. But no human being has the right to say, ever since the canon of Scripture was closed 2,000 years ago, that when I talk, God talks. But Paul could say that when I talk, God is talking, because Paul was an apostle. In fact, in 1 Corinthians 7, it's very interesting as Paul is outlining instructions for divorce and remarriage. You know, he'll say things like this. Here is something that the Lord says, but not I. And he'll say, now here the Lord is talking. And he'll go back and quote Jesus. And then in that same chapter, he'll reverse himself. And he says, now here's something not the Lord is saying, but I'm saying. In other words, what he just did there is he put his words on equal par with Jesus, which is something that an apostle can do. In fact, Jesus himself in the upper room said that would happen. Jesus in the upper room would say, I have many things to teach you, but you cannot bear it now. But when he, the Spirit, comes, he will guide you into all truth. He will bring things to your remembrance. That's the Gospels, Matthew, Mark, Luke, and John. He will teach you all things. That's the epistles. Paul wrote, what, 13? And then we have 8 general letters written by the apostles. And he will tell you the things that are to come. That's the book of Revelation. So Jesus himself, and it's a kind of a different way of thinking because we have all of those bumper stickers and license plates that say, what would Jesus do? You know, we kind of look at Jesus as the final authority on everything. Now, we have to be very careful here. There is nobody like Jesus. There will never be anybody like Jesus. He is the monogenes, the unique one, the eternally existent second member of the Trinity. So in that sense, he's the ultimate authority. But Jesus himself never said, okay, there's no other truth after me. He specifically in the upper room says the Spirit's going to come. He's going to remind you of all things, Gospels. He's going to teach you all things, Epistles. And he's going to tell you about the things to come, the book of Revelation. Because I could do this for you, Jesus says, but you cannot bear it now. So Jesus himself never claimed to be the final and total authority of biblical truth. And unless you understand the development of the New Testament that way, the things that Paul is saying here, when I speak, God speaks, will seem completely out of bounds. Paul could say that because he was an apostle and Jesus said that would happen. So you take Paul's words and you have to put them on par with the words of Jesus Christ himself. And that's an answer to a lot of the feminists who just write off Paul and say, well, he was a chauvinist pig. You know, he didn't know anything. I'm following Jesus. You know, I'm a red letter Christian. You heard of that? I'm just following Jesus. I don't really care about what Paul and the apostles said. They were a bunch of, you know, homophobic bigots anyway. I'm just a Jesus-only type. Well, that type of mentality betrays a misunderstanding of what Jesus said would happen, where Jesus didn't claim to be the total, complete authority of all divine revelation. Jesus' only thing he said was, I planted some seeds that the apostles are going to come along later and water and bring to fruition and bring to fulfillment. You'll notice that the New Testament is set up this way. For example, notice 2 Peter 3, verse 2. Peter says that you should remember the words spoken beforehand by the holy prophets, Old Testament writers, and the commandment of the Lord and Savior, that's Jesus, spoken by your apostles. So there, the apostle Peter took the apostles and the prophets, and he put them on the same level. And then in that same chapter, 2 Peter 3, verses 15 and 16, Peter, who wrote under divine inspiration, starts talking about the things Paul was saying under divine inspiration. And Peter says this, and regard the patience of our Lord as salvation, just as also our beloved brother Paul, according to the wisdom given to him, wrote to you. So Peter is saying, my words are on the same authority as Jesus, because I'm an apostle. And Paul, his words are on the same authority as my words, and Jesus' words, because he's an apostle. But then Peter adds this interesting comment, 2 Peter 3, verse 16. As also in all his letters, speaking in them of things in which some things are hard to understand, which the untaught and the unstable distort, as they do the rest of the scriptures to their own destruction. So Peter here says, Paul is writing with the same divine inspiration as me, and I'm writing and speaking with the same divine inspiration as Jesus. But I'll have to be honest with you at the end of the day, Peter says, some of the things this guy Paul is saying are hard to understand. Notice he doesn't say impossible to understand. He says they're hard to understand. Now, why would Peter say that? Peter says that about Paul because Paul was unfolding the mystery nature of the church. Paul was the apostle, Galatians 2, verses 7 through 9, to the Gentiles. Peter was the apostle to the Jews. So Peter talked a lot about concepts that a Hebrew Christian would understand. Paul was talking about concepts that a Gentile Christian would understand. Where in the age of the church, believing Jew and believing Gentile are in one new man called the body of Christ. Now that's a new idea. That's a Gentile sort of idea. Peter, who was focused on the Jews, thought that some of that stuff Paul was saying was not impossible to understand, but it's hard to understand. But even though it's harder to understand from the Jewish frame of mind, he clearly states that when Paul is developing these ideas in the book of Ephesians, for example, Romans, other books, that he is writing with divine wisdom. Another great verse on this, because it's easy to find New Testament references telling you that the Old Testament is inspired. It's harder to find New Testament references telling us that the New Testament is on the same level as the Old Testament. Because the New Testament was just coming into existence at the time of these writings. And I only know of a few scriptures that do this. 2 Peter 3:2, which I already gave you. 2 Peter 3, verses 15 and 16, which I already gave you. Another one is 1 Timothy 5, 17 and 18. Paul, writing to Timothy, says, the elders who rule well are to be considered worthy of double honor, especially those who work hard at preaching and teaching. And I say, thank you, Lord, that's for me. I appreciate that. Then he says, for the scripture says, and he quotes two scriptures, and he calls both scriptures scripture. Now that's very interesting because he's quoting an Old Testament scripture, as I'll show you in a minute, and he's quoting a New Testament scripture. One is from Deuteronomy, one is from the Gospel of Luke, and Paul is taking both Old Testament, Deuteronomy, New Testament, Luke, and calling them both scripture. See that? He's putting the New Testament writers on the same level as the Old Testament writers. That's what he's doing. For the scripture says, you shall not muzzle the ox. Now, I don't know if I appreciate that very much. I don't like being called an ox. But anyway, for the scripture says, you shall not muzzle the ox while he is threshing. Now, that's the book of Deuteronomy, chapter 25 and verse 4. And he calls it scripture. Then he says, and, conjunction, the laborer is worthy of his wages. Now, that's Luke 10, verse 7. So right there, Paul took Luke and took Deuteronomy and said both are scripture, but both are inspired by God. So this is how you make sense of these things that Paul is saying here when he says, go back to the traditions. Don't fall for these phony emails and texts and forgeries. Go back to apostolic tradition. Well, Paul, we don't really like tradition. We think tradition is evil because we're Protestants. Paul says, well, don't go that direction. Don't throw out all tradition. Tradition can be very healthy. Well, how do I determine if it's healthy or unhealthy? Because Jesus clearly said some tradition isn't healthy. Paul says, here's how you know, whether by word of mouth or by letter from us. If the tradition is anchored in apostolic truth, then it's fine to follow. Well, Paul, where do you get off putting your words on the same level as Jesus. Paul says, well, I can do that because I'm an apostle. And if you study the upper room very carefully, you'll see Jesus even told us this time period would come. And so that's how we treat our New Testament. You know, this is one of the big problems with these red letter editions of the Bible. I mean, I get it. I like the red letter editions because it's like Jesus is talking. I better pay attention. And then when you get to a non-highlighted section, it's like, okay, Jesus is finished talking. All right, what a relief. I can mentally take a break, you know. And so we think that way, but we shouldn't think that way because Jesus himself said, when the apostles start to write, because I'm going to bring to your remembrance, the Spirit is, I'm going to bring to your remembrance all things. I'm going to teach you all things, and I'm going to tell you the things to come. I can't tell them to you now because you can't fully comprehend it. But when he, the Spirit of truth, comes, he will do all of those things. He will bring them to your remembrance, Gospels. He will teach you all things, epistles. He will explain the things to come, the book of Revelation. And when those apostles start writing that stuff, everything that they're saying is not kind of a footnote to what I've told you. You put it on the exact same level as to what I've told you. And in fact, if you study it very carefully, you'll see that what these apostles are doing is giving full coloring, full flowering, if you will, to the seeds that I've planted, particularly here in the upper room. So look at that. We finished a verse. Praise the Lord. Now he prays for their strength. He thanks God for their calling, verses 13 and 14. He exhorts them to stand firm, verse 15. And now he prays for their strength. Look at verse 16. Now may our Lord Jesus Christ himself and God our Father, who has loved us and given us eternal comfort and good hope by grace, verse 17, comfort and strengthen your hearts in every good work and word. Now, as you look at the beginning there of verse 16, notice the different members of the Trinity that are involved in this prayer as Paul is praying. He says, now may our Lord Jesus Christ himself, that's God the Son, the eternally existent second member of the Trinity, and God our Father, that's the eternally existent first member of the Trinity. One of the things to understand is all members of the Trinity are involved in your salvation. All members of the Trinity are involved in your spiritual life. That's why when Paul is praying for the strength of the Thessalonians, he's not just making appeal to one member of the Trinity. He's making appeal to all members of the Trinity, or at least two, God the Father and God the Son. The Father, the Son, and the Spirit all share in the full essence of deity. In fact, we can go through Bible verses that tell you the Father is God, Son is God, and the Holy Spirit is God. And by the way, folks, living in the Sugarland area, you better learn this real quick because this is a rapidly proliferating Islamic population here. And of all of the doctrines that they disagree with us on, it's this. They call us the three God Christians. They completely and totally reject the Trinity. We embrace the Trinity because we believe it's a biblical concept. The Son shares in the full essence of deity, as does the Father, as does the Holy Spirit. But the Father is unique in his fatherness. The Son is unique in his sonness. The Spirit is unique in his spiritness. So the Father is not the Son in terms of personage. The Son is not the Spirit in terms of personage. The Spirit is not the Father in terms of personage. Yet they all share in the same essence of deity. You say, well, Pastor, can you explain that a little bit better? No, I can't. That's about as best as I could do. I mean, it obviously is something that comes way outside of our time dimension to even have this revealed. But that's the biblical presentation of the triunity of God. So when Paul is praying for the strength of the Thessalonians, he's making an appeal to the various members of the Trinity. Now, Peter, when he gives his opening salutation in 1 Peter 1, verse 2, does the exact same thing. Mentions all the members of the Trinity and their involvement in our salvation. 1 Peter chapter 1, verse 2, it says, according to the foreknowledge of God the Father, by the sanctifying work of the Spirit, to obey Jesus and be sprinkled with his blood. May grace and peace be yours in the fullest measure. Hey, I have grace and peace with God in the fullest measure because all members of the Trinity executed what they were supposed to execute in my salvation. The Father foreknew me. The Holy Spirit sanctified me. The Son sprinkled me with his blood. So notice that they're all involved, but we don't learn from that, that this radical unity, Islam, that they're all the same. They're not. They're different. They're not different in terms of the essence of deity, but they're different in terms of function. So when the Son submits to the Father and says to the Father, not my will be done, but thy will be done, as Jesus prayed at Gethsemane, when he took his will and subverted it to the will of the Father, when Jesus did that, he was not relinquishing one iota of deity. Because I can show you passage after passage after passage where Jesus claimed deity. What was happening there was not a surrender of ontology, which means value. It was, though, a submission of function. It is what is called functional subordination. He submitted in terms of role, not in terms of value. And when you're talking to the Mormons, if you don't have this straight, they will tie you into a theological pretzel almost overnight, almost in a nanosecond, because they will say something like, well, you think the Son and the Father share the same essence of deity, then why did the Son submit to the Father? And the answer to that is it was a functional subordination, not an ontological subordination. And if you come back like that, they'll say, I think we got another house we need to go to. And they may mark your house and not come back. By the way, when they come to your door, the guy talking is the trainee, right? He's being trained. The guy in the back that's usually a little bit more quiet, sometimes older, is the trainer. So when you start to ask your questions of Mormonism, aim your questions at the guy that doesn't know as much. And just ask some simple questions, like, if they're Jehovah's Witnesses, you can get into the subject of Jesus was a created being. That's what they think. They think there was a time in which Jesus was not. He's created. Get into the subject of, well, then why did Jesus say things like this? Abraham saw my day and was glad. I mean, why does it say in the book of Colossians that he is the creator of everything? If it's a created being. And you don't have to have a conversion. All you have to do is their mind works a certain way. Okay? It's like a wheel on a bicycle. It flows a certain direction. All you need to do is take a metal rod and put it into the spikes. And suddenly their mind is not, wait a minute, I'm learning something that I didn't know before. And don't get mad at them. These are souls for whom Christ died, right? And then you just pray that the Holy Spirit would take the seed that was planted, which is the metal spike, into their spokes. I'm speaking metaphorically, right? Because they are on physical bikes. And you're just dislodging something which interrupts their thought process because they've been taught a certain way. And then as the conversation ends, you just go back into your house and say, Lord, thank you for the opportunity to share. I don't have to have a conversion. All I have to do is plant a seed. And I just pray that the Holy Spirit will take that seed and water it and bring this soul for whom you died to salvation. And you don't know who God is going to raise up next to take that seed and water it further. And as you pray that, I think in the afterlife you'll learn that because you took the time to do that, they'll say something to you like this in heaven when they get saved. Boy, you know, what you said on the porch, that bothered me for a long time because I didn't have an answer. And even the guy training me didn't have much of an answer. But you know what? The Lord took that and watered it, and I eventually became an authentic believer in the Lord Jesus Christ because of a simple seed that you planted. What does Paul say? I planted, Apollos watered, God gave the increase. It's agricultural. So if you're not the person on the other end, that we all want to see the growth and the conversion, but God may not call you to that. God may call you just to plant the seed. Paul planted, Apollos watered, but God gave the increase. Although they were on different parts of the agricultural process, Apollos and Paul were on the same side. They just play different roles in farming, which is analogized to evangelism. And ultimately, if a conversion happens, it's ultimately because of the convicting power of the Holy Spirit. Amen? So, I thought I would finish chapter 2 today, which I did not. So, maybe we'll finish chapter 2 next week. What do you think? Let's pray. Father, we're grateful for your truth, grateful for your word, grateful for how it speaks to us. Help us to have an attitude of gratitude as we remember what you did for us 2,000 years ago as we participate at the Lord's table today. We'll be careful to give you all the praise and the glory. We ask these things in Jesus' name. God's people said, amen.

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3: 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Well, folks, looks like things have changed a bit. I'll be right back to bring you up to date on this.
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2: It's 840.
3: It's 50 degrees.
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1: The third of the Ten Commandments forbids taking the name of the Lord in vain and warns that the Lord will not hold him guiltless who takes his name in vain. Jesus even said that a man will have to give an account of every idle word spoken. When we tell sinners what the commandments require, it shows them that they have fallen short of God's standard.
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0: reveals that God sees every deed and hears every word, and will bring them all into judgment. 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The law makes the cross make sense. That's why Jesus and Paul used it, and we should do the same.
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3: Fossils in Canada contradict evolution. Learn about it next on today's Creation Moment. And now, here is our Creation Moment's host, Ian Taylor.
4: Evolutionists tell us that life is an ever-ascending ladder of increasing complexity as new forms of life develop. For proof, they claim that the fossil record shows this kind of development of life. But is this really what the fossil record shows? Well, it would be easy for me, a creationist, to tell you that the fossil record shows no increase in biological complexity. But a brochure from the Yoho National Park in Canada talks about the richness and complexity of fossilized life forms in the Burgess Shale of the park. Let me share a few quotes with you. Life is simpler today than it was long ago. Long ago, things used to be much more complicated. In fact, this is the central truth underlying one of the most revolutionary discoveries in the history of paleontology. The animals of the Burgess Shale were more diverse and no less highly specialized than today's living creatures. Unquote. The Bible gives us the same picture as the fossil record. Living things have always been complex, but early in Earth's history there were many more kinds of living things than there are today. And no fossil anywhere shows one kind of creature changing into another. The Bible has correctly predicted what is now found in the fossil record.
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My soul yearns, even faints, for the courts of the Lord. My heart and my flesh cry out for the living God. Even the sparrow has found a home, and the swallow a nest for herself, where she may have her young, a place near your altar. Lord Almighty, my King and my God, blessed are those who dwell in your house. They are ever praising you. Hear my prayer, Lord God Almighty. Listen to me, God of Jacob. Look on our shield, O God. Look with favor on your anointed one. Better is one day in your courts than a thousand elsewhere. I would rather be a doorkeeper in the house of my God than dwell in the tents of the wicked. For the Lord God is a sun and shield. The Lord bestows favor and honor. No good things does he withhold from those whose walk is blameless. Lord Almighty, blessed is the one who trusts in you. My soul yearns for you in the night, and in the morning my spirit longs.

Genesis 12, verses 1 through 3. Now the Lord had said to Abram, "Get out of your country, from your family and from your father's house, to a land that I will show you. I will make you a great nation. I will bless you and make your name great, and you shall be a blessing. I will bless those who bless you, and I will curse him who curses you, and in you all the families of the earth shall be blessed." This has been your sustaining word of the day, brought to you by Calvary Chapel of Manitowoc.

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1: This morning in our series, Foundation of Faith, we're going to continue looking at the topic of the Bible, and we're going to focus on the subject of scientific evidence that shows that the Bible is the Word of God. Now, before we go any further, let me say this. The reason we are taking such an in-depth look at the Bible is because we're living in a day where we've seen the Bible altered, it's been put down, it's been moved to the status of a fairy tale or, you know, just a good story and not God's Word that has been breathed out from the mouth of God. And before we look at the scientific evidence for the Bible, let me just share these words from you from Thomas Ice regarding how the church is moving away from the Word of God and that this is the apostasy, I believe, that the Word of God tells us is coming and I believe is already here. Dr. Ice wrote this, and listen very carefully to what he said. He said, "I will never forget what one of my church history professors told us one day in class in the late 1970s at Dallas Seminary. 1970s. He said something like the following, those of us who will follow Christ and His Word, as opposed to the rising emphasis upon religious experience, will increasingly become a smaller group until one day we will be on the outside of the American Evangelical Church looking in." Wow. My reaction to my professor was, no, things will never get that bad within evangelicalism. Well, my professor was certainly right. I believe that just such a day has arrived. Like Jude, I would have loved to write about our common salvation, but the times are pressing in on biblical believers. We must contend earnestly for the faith. Human experience rather than God's revelation is the common denominator that links all false religions and philosophies into a common bound. This is why the products of humanistic thinking is being brought into our evangelical church through items such as psychology and psychotherapy, self-development, quietness and meditation exercises, yoga, social justice, health foods, and all kinds of metaphysical approaches that replace a biblical doctrine of holiness and sanctification. The gospel is taking a backseat to social programs and do-goodism since these metaphysical approaches seek to reform mankind instead of recognizing our sin and need for the Savior. These kinds of trends being spearheaded by the emerging church within evangelicalism are not making the gospel more relevant to the culture. Instead, it is leading the way to hell by making the church no different than the world. It is also setting the stage for accepting the Antichrist. And he concludes with, "Maranatha, Lord, come quickly." You know, he nails it, and it's amazing in the 1970s what that professor said because he hit the nail on the head. That's exactly where we're at. You look at the emerging church and it's all based on experience. And not to say that we as Christians don't experience God. We do. But we experience God according to His Word, not outside His Word. There's the difference. We're using Eastern religion now to get in contact with God. We're emptying our minds, which is an Eastern mysticism thing, to get in contact with God. We're using a word or phrases to repeat over and over again. Do you find that anywhere in the Scriptures? No. And the church is moving away from the solid foundation of God's Word. And that's why we're spending so much time on this. And we've got several more weeks to go. We're going to look at what the Bible says about medicine, what the Bible says about creation as we look at the human body and see how fascinating it is. We're going to look at the Old Testament text, the New Testament text. We're going to see how the Bible transforms our lives. It's not just a good book. And I think it's important we understand that. And so, you know, here's the thing. If we can't trust what God has said in His Word, then we're in trouble if we can't trust Him. But if we can, and I know we can because God can't lie, He's an all-knowing God, He's going to tell us everything, then what He speaks on is going to be accurate. It's going to be truthful. And that goes with what God says regarding science. Now, some will argue that we can't trust what the Bible says regarding science because the people back then just spoke of what they knew and what they believed. And, you know, science has come so far now and we know so much more and we're so much smarter than God, really. You know, and that's what they're basically saying. But what you're going to see this morning is that science has been wrong and science is catching up to what the Bible says about the universe. Granted, the Bible is not a scientific handbook. But when it speaks about scientific things, guys, it's 100% accurate, as you're going to see. Now, some of you might be thinking, you know, come on, Joe. I already believe the Bible is the Word of God, so why do I have to spend so much time on this? I mean, hey, that's it's great that you believe the Bible is the Word of God. There are many people who don't. But remember what Peter said in 1 Peter 3:15. But sanctify the Lord God in your hearts, and always be ready to give a defense to everyone who asks you for the reason for the hope that is in you with meekness and fear. You see what Peter is calling for us to do here? He's calling us to be ready to defend our faith. The word defense is apologia. It's where we get our English words apology and apologetics from. It speaks of a formal defense in a judicial court. Can you defend your faith before the court of this world? Can you defend what you believe before the people of this world? You see, if we're living what we say we believe, then we need to be able to share that with others, give them the reason for the hope that is in us. I mean, you can't just say things like, well, you just got to believe. Give them a reason why. Why do you believe the Bible is the Word of God? Why do you believe that Jesus is God? Can you give a defense for that? The Scriptures tell us. And Peter says, by sanctifying, setting your life apart for the Lord, by consecrating yourself to His control, and then share your faith. Be men and women of the Word. You have to be ready to defend our faith because the opportunities will come our way. And that's why we're spending so much time on this issue of the Bible, because we are to defend our faith. We need to share what we believe, that the Bible is the infallible, inerrant, authoritative Word of God. So we're going to look at the scientific evidence and see what God's Word has to say and what science has to say. We'll deal with some of the criticism that some have regarding this issue. And you're going to see the science and the Bible are not at odds with each other. And think about this for a minute. The average life of a scientific theory, not all of them, but the average life of a scientific theory is about 15 years. And yet the Bible and what God has said in His Word has lasted thousands of years. It still stands today. Why is it? Because our God is omniscient. He knows everything. Nothing escapes Him. Well, then why don't some scientists believe what God's Word has to say? It's simple. They don't want to. It's a choice. So let's look at this evidence and, you know, you can judge for yourself. We're going to start in the very beginning. Turn to Genesis chapter 1. We're going to start with the fundamentals of science and the basics of science. And Herbert Spencer, the famous British philosopher, he lived way back in the 1820 to 1903. He made an interesting observation. He said that there were basically five fundamentals of science. He said time, force, action, space, and matter are the fundamentals of science. So, you know, a little over 100 years ago or so, give or take a few years, he came up with this. But you know what? He wasn't the first one to come up with that. The Bible declared this some 3,500 years ago. Well, who could write such a thing like that? Well, Moses, in Genesis chapter 1, verse 1. And I'll show you the five fundamentals of science in the very first verse of the Bible. In the beginning, time, right? God, the force, created action, the heavens, space, and the earth, matter. Yay. Wow. We just figured it out 100 years ago. God knew it all along, didn't He? In the very first verse of the Bible. Maybe you're not impressed by that. If you're not, hang in there, because I'm going to show you more. Astronomy, or the scientific study of the universe, especially of motions, positions, sizes, composition, and behavior of astronomical objects. The first one we're going to look at is the earth. And I'm sure you heard people call Christians who believe in the Bible, who believe in creation, you're flat earthers. You believe the earth is flat. You're so archaic in what you believe in. Well, that's ridiculous. Because the only ones that could believe that the earth was flat were those who denied what the Scriptures had to say. Interesting enough, if you go on the internet and type that in, flat earthers, you're going to see many sites related to this. And people who today in the 21st century believe this, that the earth is flat, they're not Christians. Okay? But they still believe in the 21st century that the earth is flat. Turn over to Isaiah chapter 40. Let's see what God has to say. Isaiah 40 verse 22. We're told, it is He who sits above the circle of the earth, and its inhabitants are like grasshoppers, who stretches out the heavens like a curtain and spreads them out like a tent to dwell in. Notice that it says the circle of the earth, not a flat earth. Over 2,700 years ago, the prophet Isaiah wrote this. Now, some will argue, and we'll have to deal with this, that the Bible says the earth is flat. I'll show you where they'll get this from, and then I'll comment on it. And I'm just going to give you these verses. You can look them up later or get them off the internet. Isaiah 11:12, we're told, He will set up a banner for the nations and will assemble the outcasts of Israel and gather together the dispersed of Judah from the four corners of the earth. That was Isaiah. Ezekiel 7:2. And you, son of man, thus says the Lord God to the land of Israel, the end has come upon the four corners of the land. The New Testament, we see this, Revelation 7:1. After these things, I saw four angels standing at the four corners of the earth, holding the four winds of the earth, that the wind should not blow on the earth, on the sea, or on any tree. And lastly, Revelation 20, verse 8. And will go out to deceive the nations which are in the four corners of the earth, Gog and Magog, to gather them together to battle, whose number is as the sand of the sea. So, I mean, it seems pretty straightforward. In the Old Testament, New Testament, they speak of the earth having four corners. Thus, it must be flat. Isaiah, who said the earth was a sphere, says it's flat too. I mean, what's up with that? Well, we'll deal with what's spoken of in Revelation 7:1 because it'll help you to understand what those other verses in the Old and New Testament are speaking of. I don't think John believed that the earth was flat. He spoke of the four corners of the earth, yes, but you know what? Many people, even Christian commentators, believe that John was speaking of the earth being flat. William Barclay, which, you know, I like some of his historical stuff that William Barclay has in his commentaries, but William Barclay doesn't believe in miracles, which is really sad. I mean, some of the stuff he has in his commentaries are great, the historical stuff, but when you read that, it's like, really? But listen to what he had to say in regards to the four corners of the earth. He said, this vision is expressed in conceptions of the world, which were conceptions for the days in which John wrote. The earth is a square, flat earth, and at its four corners are four angels waiting to unleash the winds of destruction. Now, if we even think about that, we can see the foolishness of it, because if Scripture is breathed from the mouth of God, and it was, don't you think the Creator of heaven and earth knew what He created? If these writers were inspired by the Holy Spirit, do you think that they would make a mistake? Absolutely not. William Barclay and those who follow his line of reasoning have come to a faulty conclusion. John didn't believe that the earth was flat. Well, how can I prove that? Well, let the Word of God speak for itself, and then you tell me if God knew that the earth was round, and for that matter, if those that read the Scriptures would also know this truth, when the rest of the world at that time believed some bizarre concepts about the earth. Proverbs 8:27, when He prepared the heavens, I was there. When He drew a circle on the face of the deep. The shape of the earth is a sphere. It's not round, not flat. And God not only told us that, but He should know because He created it. Well, if that's true, and it is, then what does John mean when he speaks of the four corners of the earth? He's speaking of the entire earth from north to south and east to west. And you may not remember this, but several years ago, maybe even be longer than that, the Marines had a slogan that stated, our Marines are stationed on the four corners of the earth. Did they believe the earth was flat? Those Marines, man, they're not too smart. No, what they were saying was they didn't believe the earth was flat. They were saying that the Marines are on duty all over the world. Now, you Navy guys, yeah, you're cutting down the Marines, but they didn't believe in a flat earth, okay? It's an expression that we still use today. But again, this phrase remains very controversial, but it shouldn't be. That word that's translated corners in Hebrew is kanaf, and it's translated in a variety of ways. The general meaning is extremity. In the Greek equivalent, gunaia, it means quadrants or angles or divisions. Well, when we divide up a map into quadrants, right? We don't believe the earth is flat. We need to be careful we don't miss what the writer is saying. Isaiah and Proverbs both clearly describe the earth as being a sphere. And again, when it talks about the four corners of the earth, it's talking about all over the earth. It's not saying that the earth is flat. In fact, the Hebrew word for circle means something with roundness or spherical. The earth is round, plain and simple. It's not something that we have to wonder about. Not only that, but the oldest book of the Bible, the book of Job, which we're in on Thursdays now, says that He stretches out the north over empty space. He hangs the earth on nothing. Big deal, right? It is a big deal because that is a very amazing statement for the people of Job's day. Job's telling us that the earth hangs upon nothing. There's nothing holding it up. The Hindu people believe the earth was held up or suspended upon four elephants which stood on the back of a giant tortoise that was floating on the surface of the world's waters. Why a tortoise? I guess it moves slow and it could float. I don't know. There's others who believe that the earth was supported on the shoulders of Atlas, or a strong guy. The Vedic priest, the earth was set on 12 solid pillars. Its upper side was its only habitable side. Another group, their mighty Ulgan created the earth on the waters and placed under it three great fish to support it. The Tartars and many of the other tribes of Eurasia believed the earth to be supported by a great bull. That's what they were believing. Man got it wrong. Guess what? God got it right. And he spoke through Job to let us know that there is nothing observable holding up the earth. Job spoke that some 4,000 years ago. It talks about an empty space to the north. What's that about? Well, interestingly enough, scientists recently have discovered that an area to the north of the axis of our earth, toward the polar star, is almost empty of stars in contrast to the other directions. In fact, Michael Waldrop wrote this in regards to this emptiness to the north in Science magazine. The recently announced hole in space, a 300 million light year gap in the distribution of the galaxies, has taken cosmologists by surprise. But three very deep core samples in the northern hemisphere lying in the general direction of a constellation Bootes showed striking gaps in the redshift distribution. Isn't that interesting? This emptiness in the direction of the north of our solar system is not visible by the naked eye, and yet Job knew this. How? Because God knew it and told Job. Science caught up with the Bible. The Bible didn't have to catch up with science. We see the first and second law of thermodynamics spoken of in the scriptures long before man discovered them. The first law, or the law of conservation of energy, speaks of the fact that energy can neither be created or destroyed. Isaac Asimov put it like this. He said, energy can be transferred from one place to another or transformed from one form to another, but it can be neither created nor destroyed. To put it simply, all the energy that exists in our universe remains constant and it can never change. Well, how does that relate to us as Christians, what we believe? When God created the universe, that is all there is. There is no new energy or matter that is created. And think about this. This law was discovered in the 19th and 20th centuries. And yet in Genesis 2:1, it says, thus the heavens and the earth and all the host of them were finished. Now, many read that and don't think a lot about it, but I think it speaks volumes of our God. The word that Moses used for finish in the Hebrew is in the past definite tense for this verb, and it speaks of a completed action in the past, and this action will never occur again. All the matter that was created, God created. Well, that's what the first law of thermodynamics says. The law, it's very clear. Neither matter nor energy can be created. They can only be changed from one form to another. Well, the second law of thermodynamics, or the entropy law, states that all systems and elements in the universe are wearing down. They're moving from order to disorder. Guess what? This is in direct opposition to the theory of evolution, which tells us that all simple systems and elements can be increasingly more organized and complicated by random chance. The theory of evolution is in direct opposition to the second law of thermodynamics, or the entropy law, and yet they believe both are possible. Why? Because they don't want to believe in God. So they go against what science has to say, and they've come up with this special theory of evolution, which doesn't hold any water. And the second law of thermodynamics, or the entropy law, was discovered again until the 19th and 20th centuries. But listen to what God says in his word about things wearing down, moving from order to disorder. The entropy law. Isaiah 51:6. Lift up your eyes to the heavens and look on the earth beneath. For the heavens will vanish away like smoke, the earth will grow old like a garment, and those who dwell in it will die in like manner. But my salvation will be forever, and my righteousness will not be abolished. What are we told here in Isaiah? The universe is wearing down. It's moving from order when it was created to disorder when it's going to be abolished one day or dissolved. Psalm 102:26. They will perish, but you will endure. Yes, they will grow old like a garment, like a cloak. You will change them, and they will be changed. And the psalmist is speaking of the heavens and the earth, and he's saying that they're growing old. They're not going to last forever. Paul quotes that in Hebrews chapter 1, verses 11 and 12. They will perish, but you remain. And they will all grow old like a garment, like a cloak. You will fold them up. And they will be changed, but you are the same, and your years will not fail. I mean, look at our own bodies. And, you know, I'll speak for myself here. I'm quickly moving from order to disorder. Things are wearing down. I'm wearing down. you know, on Saturday, when Steve and I got up after the prayer meeting, there was a lot of groaning. We're like, man, it's tough. I never ate like that. I mean, I was just sitting down. It's not like I was doing an, you know, sport event. I was sitting, and I was groaning. And I think as we get older, we understand this. I mean, you wake up in the morning and notice what happened. Your hair went from order to disorder if you have hair, you know? When Adam and Eve were created, guess what? They were perfect. They were perfect. Those two laws, the first law of thermodynamics and the second law, did not come into effect until after sin entered the world. And thus, man's not evolving. Man is not getting better. Man is not getting more orderly. But he's moving from order, perfection, to disorder and decay. It's de-evolution. They got it wrong. Because they don't believe that the second law of thermodynamics applies to creation, to animals, to plants, to humans. But all you have to do is look at man. And we're not getting better. The first law of thermodynamics tells us that all matter and energy had to be created at some point in the past. It couldn't create itself. I know there are people, and even some Christians, that believe in the Big Bang Theory that tells us that all matter was condensed into very small space and exploded, and thus this is what we have today. Where did the matter come from? See, they can't explain that. Where did that matter come from? Who knows? They don't. We know that God created all this, though. And God didn't create the heavens and the earth with a big bang. He spoke it forth. There's a big difference. And think about it. If the Big Bang Theory was true, that God used the Big Bang Theory, I'm not sure we could believe it, because the Bible tells us God created the sun on what day? The fourth day. He didn't create it with a big bang. He created on the fourth day. Well, the second law of thermodynamics tells us things are wearing down. That means that if something is wearing down, it had to be created at some point. At some time. You know, you buy a car, you put it out in the sun, the snow, the cold, throw some salt on it, and it begins to rust. The metal eats away. That's the second law of thermodynamics, the entropy law. Everything is wearing down, moving from order to disorder, falling apart, except for God. And that's what God said. He created the heavens and the earth, and once sin entered this world, these laws came into play. And I think it's really clear. God knew it long before man did, because He created these things. Now the universe, we'll take a few minutes looking at how big it is and what God has to say about it. The big question is, how big is our universe? Well, you know, it keeps growing, okay? We keep getting more sophisticated equipment. We keep seeing it as bigger and bigger. Brent Tully wrote for NOVA regarding this. He said, the most distant galaxies we can now see are 10 or 12 billion light years away. We can never see a galaxy that is farther away in light travel time than the universe is old, an estimated 14 billion or so years. Thus, we are surrounded by a horizon that we cannot look beyond, a horizon set by the distance that light can travel over the age of the universe. The horizon describes the visible universe, a region some 28 billion light years in diameter. But what are the horizons of a civilization that inhabits the most distant galaxies we see? And what about galaxies at the limits of their vision? There is every reason to think that the universe extends a long way beyond the part of the universe we can see. In fact, a variety of observations suggest that our visible patch may be a small fraction, maybe an infinitely small fraction of the whole universe. In other words, we can't really know how big the universe is. It may be bigger than 14 billion light years old. I mean, light travels at 186,000 miles per second. And wow, 14 billion light years? It's hard to even imagine that. And I guess the other question is light a constant? Some people believe it isn't, that, you know, it's slowing down. Maybe it was faster when God created it. We don't know. And because of that, some think the universe is even bigger. But you know what? God measures it with the span of his hand. Think about that. With the span of his hand. How big is your God? You know, it puts it into perspective, doesn't it? Scientists today are telling us the universe is expanding. Interesting. Does the Bible tell us that the universe is expanding? Yeah, I think it does. It's Isaiah 40:22. It is he who sits above the circle of the earth, and its inhabitants are like grasshoppers, who stretches out the heavens like a curtain and spreads them out like a tent to dwell in. So it seems to be saying that the universe is expanding. God's stretching it out. He's causing it to expand. Now, we can't see this happening with the naked eye, but God has told us this. Do we have to see it to believe it? Well, if you do, understand, this was not discovered until the 1920s, as astronomers saw with a telescope that virtually all clusters of galaxies appear to be moving away from all other clusters, or that the universe is expanding.

That's all the time we have for today's teaching. If you would like a personal copy of this message, mention today's date when you contact us. Our mailing address is Calvary Chapel, Manitowoc, Post Office Box 224, Manitowoc, Wisconsin 54221-0224. Our telephone number is area code 920-682-6163. Or visit us on the web at www.thesustainingword.com, where you can listen to past studies and review the study notes. It is the hope of Pastor Joe and the congregation of Calvary Chapel, Manitowoc, that you would grow in the grace and knowledge of our Lord and Savior, Jesus Christ. Until next time, may the Lord nourish you with His sustaining word.

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0: Pastor Damian Kyle with one of the reasons he believes the church will be raptured prior to the tribulation period.
1: We are not appointed to God's wrath as Christians. And the reason that we are not appointed to God's wrath as Christians is the wrath that our sin deserved from God is already borne by Jesus upon the cross. So it would be unjust for Jesus to have borne the fullness of that wrath and judgment of our sin, and then for us to ever be exposed in the smallest measure to the wrath and to the judgment that our sin deserved. And so, since we're not appointed to wrath, we have to be removed as Christians before from this world prior to the 7-year tribulation period.

0: Hey, thanks for joining us here today on According to the Scriptures. We're about to dive back into Pastor Damian Kyle's new series called While We Wait, a study in 1st and 2nd Thessalonians. While we will be talking about Bible prophecy, that won't be our primary focus. Rather, we'd like to draw your attention to the characteristics of a Christian that are necessary to be rapture ready. With that in mind, let's get to 1 Thessalonians chapter 1, shall we, for an end times commitment.
1: Every person who becomes a Christian is a testimony to the power of God, a testimony to the power of the gospel and the power of God's word. It is a witness to its power and ability to penetrate the deepest darkness in a human heart. It can penetrate anything. It can bring conviction to the hardest of hearts, and it can overwhelm all of the indoctrination of the world and the flesh and the devil that has been introduced against the gospel into a heart for decades in life. And the gospel comes through and penetrates all of that. And it's wonderful to consider that this miracle happened in each of our lives as Christians as well. And then fifth, as we noticed last week in verse 6, after becoming Christians, a great persecution broke out against these Christians. And so the Jews that didn't want to believe in the synagogue, they ginned up a Gentile mob by lies, and the mob then ran through the city in an attempt to find any Christian they could find, and then dragged them before the magistrates within the city, and then they proceeded to accuse these Christians, falsely accuse them of charges of insurrection against Rome or insurrection against Caesar. And that's the much affliction that Paul refers to there in verse 6. And yet, even all of that persecution that came into their lives so early in their Christian lives that couldn't move them to compromise their faith in Jesus or to deny him. They lost friends. Doubtless they had lost family relationships. At least they were strained and estranged as a result. Their reputation had been marred within the community. And yet here you have this young group of Christians who wouldn't budge from, or they wouldn't compromise their commitment to Christ in the face of any ultimatum by any individual or even a mob of people or an entire city of people that would demand that they would do so in order for that relationship to continue as a condition for continuing the previous relationship. And they considered their relationship with Jesus to be the most important relationship in their life. And as Jesus declared concerning them and us as Christians, Matthew chapter 10, he said, therefore, whoever confesses me before men, him I will confess before my Father who is in heaven. But whoever denies me before men, him I will also deny before my Father who is in heaven. Do not think that I came to bring peace on earth. I did not come to bring peace, but a sword. For I have come to set a man against his father, and a daughter against his mother, and a daughter-in-law against her mother-in-law, and a man's enemies shall be those of his own household. He who loves father or mother more than me is not worthy of me, and he who loves son or daughter more than me is not worthy of me, and he who does not take his cross and follow after me is not worthy of me, and he who finds his life will lose it, and he who loses his life for my sake will find it. And the Apostle Paul himself, he lived such a life as well. An enormous price that he paid, and even on the relational realm for simply becoming a Christian and staying faithful to his relationship with the Lord. He said in Philippians chapter 3, though I might have confidence in the flesh, if anyone else thinks they may have confidence in the flesh, I more so. Circumcised the eighth day, of the stock of Israel, of the tribe of Benjamin, the Hebrew of the Hebrews, concerning the law of Pharisee, concerning zeal, persecuting the church, concerning the righteousness which is in the law, blameless. But what things were gained to me, these I have counted loss for Christ. Yes, indeed, I also count all things loss for the excellence of the knowledge of Christ Jesus my Lord, for whom I have suffered the loss of all things, and count them as rubbish that I may gain Christ and be found in him, not having my own righteousness, which is from the law, but that which is through faith in Christ, the righteousness which is from God by faith, that I may know him and the power of his resurrection and the fellowship of his sufferings, being conformed to his death. And when Paul saw a group of young believers, where he's only able to be with them something like 3 weeks, maybe slightly more, in order to found them in their new Christian faith, having made that kind of a commitment to Christ in a relationship with Christ, and the stand that they had made, and that they had made it with joy, he was very grateful for it. And what a cause for thanksgiving these kind of Christians are. And we might ask ourselves this morning whether we are what we were once willing to endure in the affliction for our faith when we were newer Christians, even in the realm of relationships. Were we more so then than we are now, when supposedly we are more spiritually mature? And then sixth, in verse 7, notice too how seriously they took being an example of the Christian faith and an example of the Christian faith to other Christians, to the world around them. In verse 5, the end of verse 5, Paul mentioned how he and Silas and Timothy had not only taught them the word of God, but they had then modeled what obedience to God's word looks like, it looked like in their own lives. And so these new Christians, having been the beneficiary of these kind of examples, godly examples in their life, early in their Christian lives, they considered themselves to be debtors to then become such an example to other people, for what the Christian life looks like. And this is very, very far from the Christian who gives no serious thought to how they live their Christian lives before others, to no serious thought to their Christian witness in this regard. And when you see someone who not only has a relationship with the Lord, one that they're growing in, but they are sober-minded about the kingdom and the king that they represent, and they make it a point to be an example of the Christian faith, it is a cause for thanksgiving in the Apostle Paul, and of course in all of us. William J. Toms, famously, he wrote, "Be careful how you live. You may be the only Bible some person ever reads." And never is that more true in our country than today. And then seventh, in verse 8, they shared God's word with others within their sphere of influence. They made the gospel known, and the two areas that are referred to here are, that is modern day mainland Greece. And so early in their Christian life, they took the gospel, they took the Great Commission very, very seriously, that they were debtors then to take the gospel to other people, to hear the truth that had changed their lives. And then very early in their Christian lives, they began a life of Christian service. And much is learned in sharing our faith with other people and in our Christian service toward other Christians. And the sooner we get started with that, the better. And they got rolling with it early. Then at verse 9 and 8, Paul was thankful that their Christian lives were marked by repentance. And repentance means

change of direction in life. And so repentance, it is to have a change of mind about sin. And it is to view sin for what it is, and to view it as God views it, and then to turn away from it. And now to live my life in the polar opposite direction of the life of sin that I once lived. That is repentance. And here you have in verse 9 what I think is, practically speaking, the greatest definition of repentance in all of the Bible. And Paul describes it as their turning from idols and from sin in order to turn to God. That's repentance. Nobody can turn to God without turning from sin. So there's no salvation apart from repentance. And so these were Christians who took the call to repentance in the salvation message and subsequently in their Christian life very, very seriously. And so we search our own Christian lives for the place repentance has in them, because without repentance from sin, we are not living a Christian life that any serious Christian like the Apostle Paul or any serious Christian at all can be thankful for when they look at our lives. And then finally, ninth in verse 10, Paul was thankful that they lived their lives in an active anticipation of Jesus' return for the church, for the rapture of the church. And Paul lets them know that the coming rapture of the church is as sure as the three greatest events in human history, and that is the death and the burial and the resurrection of Jesus Christ from the dead on the third day, as he speaks about the resurrection there. Do notice that Paul describes the rapture of the church as an event that will deliver us from the wrath to come. And it's speaking of God's wrath that's going to come upon the earth. Following the rapture of the church, where Jesus comes back to receive his church out of the world, before God does pour his wrath of judgment out upon the world, and so he raptures the church, followed by a seven-year period of this wrath, known as the tribulation period. And it's a time when the world will experience the active wrath of God for unrepented of rebellion against God, unrepented of sin, and a willful, dogged rejection of his Son and his salvation. Because as Paul will later see, as he wrote in chapter 5, he says that we are not appointed to God's wrath as Christians. And the reason that we are not appointed to God's wrath as Christians is the wrath that our sin deserved from God is already borne by Jesus upon the cross. So it would be unjust for Jesus to have borne the fullness of that wrath and judgment of our sin, and then for us to ever be exposed in the smallest measure to the wrath and to the judgment that our sin deserved. And so, since we're not appointed to wrath, we have to be removed as Christians before from this world prior to the seven-year tribulation period. You notice that Paul does not say of this event who delivers us through the wrath to come. That would be a post-tribulation rapture view. But Paul is very, very clear, and you can go to the Greek and see for yourself. He declares from the wrath to come, and all of that's consistent with a pre-tribulation rapture of the church as opposed to a post-tribulation rapture of the church. Now, what good would it do if I taught 1 Thessalonians chapter 1 here, and to merely observe as a teaching the quality of the Christian character that the expectation of the Lord's return produced in these Christians in Thessalonica 2,000 years ago.

0: I mean, that would do us no harm at all to look at somebody else's Christian life from a distance of 2,000 years and then never allow the description of their life to come close to us. Or the Holy Spirit intends it to examine our own lives and these very same things within our lives as Christians. I know how to preach a sermon like that. I never have, but I do know how to do it. So the importance of asking ourselves in anticipation of Jesus' return, is that anticipation of his return producing the same Christian character in our own lives, not decades ago or months ago, but is it still producing these things in our lives even yet today? The kind of Christian life that provokes gratitude in every Christian who is walking the same walk and the same talk when they see that life as they're watching and waiting as well. It would have been a safer sermon to preach without bringing it home to our own lives, but it would be an unprofitable sermon. Again, our primary focus in this series is not going to be on Bible prophecy associated with Jesus' return. It will include that. Our primary focus will be on Paul's instruction concerning the characteristics of a Christian's life that will be necessary and are necessary in order to be ready for the rapture of the church when it occurs. And that is a wonderful, wonderful thing. And so Paul lays this out as an example for us here this morning. And so perhaps, privacy of our own heart, if you sit here today, I have no need to be heavy or dramatic. But if you sit here today and you know in your heart you are backslidden as a Christian, this, your Christian life, doesn't look like two of these nine things, let alone all nine of these things. You're playing a game. You're playing a game with Christianity. You fashioned your own Christianity that will not be strong enough for what this world will become spiritually in the last days as we wait for Jesus' return. If any of us sit here today, and I challenge myself, and we look at all of this and we say, you know, I have considered myself a Christian for years and for decades, and my Christian life has never looked like that, ever. I have never understood that it was intended to look like this. Then to just come forward after the service, there'll be pastors and other men and women up in front, or take a wonderful walk along the canal somewhere today in this beautiful spring weather that we have today and settle the issue of Jesus' lordship in our life, or for backslidden to return to him today, rededicate our lives to him. And if you sit here today and you're not yet a Christian, one of the great things for you to get today out of all of this is it actually means something to be a Christian. It is supposed to change a human life. It is supposed to turn a life in a completely opposite direction. And the very best advertising for Christianity and the very worst advertising for Christianity are Christians. So you have to be careful not to come to a conclusion about Christianity based upon any of us numbskulls, as serious as we might be related to all of this. You have to make your decision about Christianity And the salvation that Christ offers you, Jesus offers you, based upon his life and his teaching. And then become a Christian yourself. And then in the power of the Holy Spirit, to live the wonder and the glory of the life, the Christian life, that is described on the pages of Scripture. And then you become a wonderful advertisement for the Christian life and God's faithfulness to his promises when we come to know him. And again, if you've never ever received the Lord, you may not even understand what I'm saying right now in terms of what that means. But you say, I'd like to know more about that. I'd like to turn in the opposite direction from the life that I'm living. I don't like the person that I am. I don't like living with the memories of the person that I've been and what I've done. Can I get a fresh start in life? Does anybody offer that? As we sang in the soul, is anyone in the song, is anyone worthy? Is anyone whole in the whole world? And Jesus is whole. And he brings his wholeness into our lives. And he will change you and make a miracle of your life in an instant. And it's all there for the asking. So whatever your need might be here today, or to just look at this passage and say, Lord, I see 9 out of 9 related to my life. Not perfectly, but I see it there. Thank you for the work of your Holy Spirit in my life that has produced not a false idea of maturity in my life, but a real spiritual maturity. And for building a foundation in my life that I will be confident, will be able to withstand all of the challenges that I will face for my faith between now and the return of Jesus Christ.
1: 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It's all part of Pastor Damian Kyle's series called While We Wait, a study in 1 and 2 Thessalonians. 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That's 209-545-5530. 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The zip code is 95356. And don't miss our next study when Pastor Damian Kyle will again open the Word, helping us to live our lives according to the Scriptures. This program is brought to you by Calvary Chapel, Modesto.

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2: Are man's attempts at self-preservation futile? Pastor Xavier Reese has the simple truth.
3: For whoever desires to save his life will lose it, and whoever loses his life for my sake will save it. Leaning to his own understanding and being persuaded that his way will preserve both his physical life and the spiritual journey, he is self-deceived and is on the road to destruction.

0: Welcome to Simple Truths, the daily half-hour study of God's Word with Xavier Reese, Senior Pastor of Calvary Chapel of Pasadena, California. It's been said that it's possible to give God our money, but not ourselves, or to give Him lip service, but not our hearts. The simple truth of a true disciple is that he gladly gives up all that he has in exchange for an unending life of joy and happiness with God. But today, Pastor Xavier examines our text of Luke 9 by asking what the cost is of not being a disciple of Christ. Let's listen.
1: Jesus used a very simple method to teach his disciples. He taught them the truth and principles of the kingdom of God, as we've seen. He showed them personally the signs of the kingdom of God, preaching, healing, and casting out demons. And then he sent out his disciples to do the same thing. That's what we do in this ministry. We teach you, we show you, and we say, how'd you like to do it? Real simple. It's not that difficult. So Jesus has just commissioned his 12 disciples, two by twos, to preach the gospel of the kingdom, heal the sick, and cast out demons from verse 1 through 11. As they returned, Jesus took 12 of them to Bethsaida Julia on the northeast corner of the Sea of Galilee where the Jordan flows in, distinct from Bethsaida on the northwestern corner, the home of Philip, Andrew, and Peter. Jesus then fed the 5,000, and Peter confessed that Jesus was the Christ of God in verse 12 through 22. Remember, the intent of Luke was not to follow a chronological order, but an orderly arrangement to present the Theophilus as the Holy Spirit led him to compile his material. And he makes this very clear in Luke 1, verse 1 through 4. Matthew presents Jesus, the King of the Jews, as he writes to the Jews. Mark presents Jesus as the servant of man, as he writes to the Roman. And Luke presents Jesus as the Son of Man, as he writes to the Gentile world. So Jesus, being under the shadow of the cross, and in view of all this, he now declared the cost of being a disciple. It's described by three things in verses 23 through 26. Let me read. Then he said to them all, if anyone desires to come after me, let him deny himself, take up his cross daily, and follow me. For whoever desires to save his life will lose it, and whoever loses his life for my sake will save it. For what profit is it if a man, if he gains the whole world and is himself destroyed or lost? For whoever is ashamed of me and my word, of him the Son of Man will be ashamed when he comes in his own glory and in his Father's and of the holy angels. So Jesus describes the cost of being a disciple by the following. First, we have the invitation to be a disciple, verse 23. Secondly, we have the explanation of the invitation to be a disciple in verse 24 and 25. Then we have the condemnation for rejecting to be a disciple in verse 26. The invitation, the explanation, and the condemnation. The invitation to be a disciple comes first. Notice the invitation in verse 23 includes all his disciples. Then he said to them all. Jesus has just finished speaking to his 12 disciples about his sufferings by the elders, the priests, and the scribes, and be killed and to be raised from the dead in verse 22. He's headed for the shadow of the cross. The parallels to this section is in Matthew 16, 24 through 27, and Mark 8, 34 through 38. They're practically the same. There's a few differences. We'll point those out. Now, notice the word all. It means each, every, and anyone. This includes the 12 of the many disciples that were following Jesus. This includes all the multitudes of unbelievers, too, that are listening. Jesus taught his disciples and the crowds often together. We've seen it from Peter's boat in chapter 5, verse 3. We've seen it on the plain in chapter 6, verse 17. Jesus had chosen 12, as you know, from the multitude of disciples that were following him to be his 12 apostles after an entire night in prayer in chapter 6, verse 13 through 16. Simon, whom he also called Peter, Andrew, his brother, James and John, Philip and Bartholomew, Matthew and Thomas, James the son of Alphaeus, Simon called the Zealot, Judas the son of James, and Judas Iscariot, who also became a traitor. all 12. By the way, in John's gospel, when he says, "You have not chosen me, I have chosen you," it's not for salvation, it's for apostleship. Okay? So if you're a Calvinist, just in case. Okay? Context, context, context. Now, notice the invitation is responded to by a person's free will, individual choice. If anyone desires to come after me, the disciples are those who have believed Jesus to be the Messiah. They're born again, understanding the spiritual truths that are being taught by Jesus. They, to be exact, 70, will be sent out two by twos, empowered to preach, heal, and cast out demons in chapter 10, verse 1 through 22. The 12 have already been sent out, according to Luke, the way he arranges it. The state of these disciples is not hypothetical, by the way, but one of reality. The door is open to anyone who desires. You see, you are a free moral agent. You were a free moral agent to be saved once you heard the gospel, God initiated and gave you that ability to understand your sinfulness and to respond. You're saved because you believe the gospel. These are born again and follow the prompting of God of their own free will, because after you're born again, you still have a free will, right? I presume that you can recall times when God told you to do something, go somewhere, and you didn't. Wouldn't it be great if you just automatically obeyed? Doesn't happen, does it? These still have a sin nature capable of not yielding to the promptings of God. Anyone desires. The word Jesus uses means more than a wish or emotional desire, but to decide by one's own determined will. This does not mean they are working for salvation, as some people declare, especially Calvinists and Reformed theology. They are saved, but yielding to participation with the work of God in them, because they're not robots. If there's an invitation, there's a choice. The response is a personal commitment to Jesus. Listen, to come after me. As his disciple, one who understands he was following Jesus to death, followed by resurrection. Jesus forces no one to do anything. Listen carefully. The army of God is made up of all volunteers. No one has been drafted. Now notice the invitation has conditions by choice. Let him deny himself and take up his cross daily to follow me. The first condition is to deny himself. Now, this is not self-denial of certain things, as it's usually taught, but the character of one's conversion. The word deny means to affirm the one that one has no acquaintance or connection with someone, to forget oneself, to lose sight of oneself. That's what it means. Let him deny himself. This means to lose sight of oneself for any merit before God, having died in Christ. Realizing that I come as I am. I'm not coming my own merit, but what Jesus did. Linsky, the Greek scholar, says this, listen carefully. This is true conversion, the very first essential of the Christian life. The heart sees all the sin of self and the emanations of the death bound up in this sin, and turns away from it in utter dismay and seeks rescue in Christ alone. Self is cast out and Christ enters in. Hence you live not unto self, but unto Christ who died for you. The second condition is to take up his cross. This is the outcome and result of denying oneself. Let him take up means to take upon oneself and to appropriate. This is the second imperative command. In the Greek, an aorist active, an act that takes place at one time. A decision is made. We're to reckon ourselves dead to desire to come after our old self from that point on. We're to drop that bad habit. The cross was used, as you know, by Jesus as a symbol of death. Rome perfected that from the Carthaginians, the Persians, then Rome. Jesus had denied himself to come and die on the cross for sinners. He's the primary example. You do not ask somebody to do something you're not wanting to do yourself, right? That's the principle. Now notice the cross indicates the allotment and the assigned call of God to each disciple. The difficulties and sufferings which are the result of faithfulness in doing the will of God daily by the continuous denial of self. Each having his share of sufferings for and being associated with Christ. Never comparing oneself to the call of another. When you're in the service, they give you your orders. They tell you where to go, what you're going to do. You say, well, that's not fair. You know, this guy's in the back. I'm in the front line. What's your MOS? Okay. That's it. The reward for service is not a comparison then or competition with others, but in completing one's call of God by doing the will of God. Now, the usual interpretation of this condition is really foreign to the context. They say that all our sufferings is a cross. I hear this often. Yet evil men and women suffer, but they're not disciples of Jesus. That suffering coming upon us by our own doing or choices is our cross. Not so. They're self-inflicted consequences, sowing and reaping. That suffering coming upon us by the doing of others and their choices is our cross. Not so. They are the consequence of sinful and evil people bringing hurt to us and against us. But if any of these are due to our obedience and association with Jesus and our allotted call in life, then they in fact are our cross as his witness of light and love. Because that's what he's called me to. The third condition, notice, then is to follow Jesus. The word follow simply means to walk behind someone who's in front of you. The word is used for the virtue of faith and faithfulness, obedience and dependency, following, not leading. There is no allowance for walking after one's own direction or changing of course. There's no stopping you, but there's no allowance. Are we clear on that? Godet said there are three things necessary for traveling. Listen carefully. First, to say farewell to self. Second, to carry one's baggage, the cross. Third, to proceed with the journey, follow me. That's good. Simple. The human issue is what we make and complete our journey to follow Jesus. Linsky points out that the first two imperatives are in the aorist tense to deny himself and pick up his cross. They're momentary acts. The third is an imperative command, present active, to follow. It's a long and continuous course of action. Present active, not a one-time thing. He points out that the taking up of our cross is a daily act which is punctiliar each time. In other words, you do it right at that moment, but you got to redo it again. The two aorist acts are the preparation for the durative, the ongoing present, and the three always occur in the same order, never alter in all three synoptic gospels. All three are impossible apart from the new birth, the Word of God, and the power of the Holy Spirit. I think of Paul as the perfect example of this in the threefold call of a disciple here. Listen to his own words in Philippians 3:8. Yet indeed I also count all things lost for the excellence of the knowledge of Jesus Christ my Lord, for whom I have suffered the loss of all things and count them as rubbish, manure, that I may gain Christ. Now, if you know anything about Paul, you know he runs circles around the intellectuals of his day. Every believer in Christ makes a choice about the degree they yield and obey these conditions for a disciple. You remember in the parable of the sower, only one seed did not sprout life, the one by the wayside. The next two sprouted life, but only for a while. The stony ground, shallow, superficial, no depth. The other, the ground of thorns, choking out the word of God, tribulation, sufferings, etc. Then the one where the seed fell on good ground sprouted and gave up 30, 60, 100-fold, implying different degrees of denying self, taking one's cross and following Jesus. See, it's not automatic 100-fold. There's various degrees. Your call, your obedience, mine, my yielding. Ephesians 2:10 says, "For we are God's workmanship, created in Christ Jesus for good works, which God prepared beforehand that we should walk in them." The question is, will we walk in them? Every one of us knows times when God told us to do something, go somewhere, speak to someone. We have not. Now, that doesn't mean you're not saved. But we know we missed some of the stuff He wanted us to walk in, right? Because God doesn't force us. Every believer is born into warfare, by the way. There is no exception. Listen to some of the scriptures, Romans 6:6, "Knowing this, that our old man was crucified with him, that the body of sin might be done away with, and we should no longer be slaves of sin." Romans 6:11, "We are to reckon ourselves to be dead indeed to sin, but alive to God in Christ Jesus our Lord." There's the flip side. Ephesians 4:22, he says that you put off concerning your former conduct the old man which grows corrupt according to deceitful lust. Colossians 3:9, "Do not lie to one another, since you have put off the old man with his deeds." 2 Corinthians 10:5, "Casting down arguments and every high thing that exalts itself against the knowledge of God, bringing every thought into captivity to the obedience of Christ." If these things happen automatic, why tell me about it? The last one, Ephesians 6:10 through 12, "Finally, my brother, be strong in the Lord, the power of his might. Put on the whole armor of God, that you may be able to stand against the wild stratagems of the devil. For we do not wrestle against flesh and blood, but against principalities, against powers, against rulers of darkness of this age, against spiritual hosts of wickedness in the heavenly places." Warfare. How are you doing? The invitation to be a disciple is for spiritual gain. Spiritual gain. Now notice, secondly, comes the explanation of the invitation to be a disciple. Verse 24 and 25. The first part of 24, the person deciding not to be a disciple of Jesus is warned about destroying their life. "For whoever desires to save his life will lose it." Really, the focus of the passage is the high cost for one who denies to be a disciple. Jesus says the person considers the cost of a disciple too high a price to pay. To deny himself, to lose sight of oneself for any merit before God and die in Christ? No way. I'm good. I do some good things. Isn't that the humanistic concept? This is that person. To take up his cross daily, the allotted and assigned call with difficulty, sufferings, and persecution, they reject. I don't want to go that way. To follow Jesus in faith and faithfulness, after his steps? Mm-mm. Notice Jesus gives the reason a person rejects to be a disciple. Listen to the words. "For whoever desires to save his life." The word "for" introduces the reason for the one rejecting to be a disciple of Jesus. For, the reason. The implication being they heard the gospel invitation. They've rejected it. The reason then is stated. Whoever desires to save his life. Whoever, anybody, no one's excluded from rejecting or accepting. The word "desire," as in verse 23, means to will, to have in mind, to intend, to determine with purpose. The assessed determination is that he is better off trying to secure his own life and more capable of doing a better job apart from Jesus. That's the conclusion. That's really what a person is saying. The word "save" simply means to save, to be rescued, and to preserve in a safe state. And the reference is to life. That vital force that emanates the body with all the things the world might offer, but neglecting the spiritual need. Life, psyche, the intellect, the emotion, the will, the attractiveness, the leaning towards the worldly think and assessing, well, I don't think I have to deny all this. I think that it's better to do it this way. Jesus stated the tragic outcome of such an attempt apart from Christ. Listen, we'll lose it. An attempt to save it, you lose it. The opposite of his intended purpose is the result. Leaning to his own understanding and being persuaded that his way will preserve both his physical life and the spiritual journey, he is self-deceived and is on the road to destruction. Even while he's living it out on earth, he's destroyed. He's lost it. When he dies, it's permanent. His spirit remaining dead, unregenerated. Or perhaps deviating, deflecting from continuing to be a disciple. In effect, by deciding to not deny himself, take up his cross and follow Jesus as a disciple, he loses his life or his soul. That's the focus. The word lose means to destroy or perish. The tense is the indicative, future active, the ultimate permanent condition. The context is being unsaved and lost for all eternity. That breaks the heart of God because he's not willing that any should perish, as you know. Now, notice the second part of 24. The person deciding to be a disciple of Jesus is given a promise of life. Now you have the flip side. Okay? You have the one who rejects, now the one who receives. But whoever loses his life for my sake will save it. Jesus says this person considers the cost of a disciple to be worth it. The person is once again indicated by the word whosoever, each, anyone, everyone. This person is said to lose his life. This means that he or she has decided to be a disciple of Jesus and suffer, if need be, for their faith. Notice Jesus said the loss of these things was for my sake. He hits the bullseye. Not for my stupidity, not for my bad decisions, but for his sake. In other words, due to being a disciple of Jesus, due to having denied themselves, taking up their cross daily, and following Jesus. So Jesus stated the incredible gain by losing one's life for his sake. Listen, we'll save it.
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1: It's 55 degrees.
2: Hi, this is Pastor Joe from Calvary Chapel of Manitowoc. 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
3: This is the place, no?
4: Yes. This is it, thank you. Keep the change.
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Is capital punishment Christian? Some say yes, while others say no. But what does the Bible say about this issue? Well, stay with us and find out.

0: This is the Question and Answer Program, a ministry of the Through the Bible Radio Network, with our teacher, Dr. J. Vernon McGee, who for over 30 years answered the questions from his listeners, providing strong biblical answers to be heard for generations to come. Today we have two very important issues being dealt with by Dr. McGee, so let's get right to them. The first comes from a listener in Apple Creek, Ohio, who writes, "Why do you believe in capital punishment? Would you please discuss this issue?"
1: Well, that's what we're going to do right now, and this party apparently has heard us say somewhere along the line that we do believe in capital punishment, and I want to say that we do believe in it, and we believe that it is Christian. We believe it's a mark of a civilized society, and we believe that when criminals are not punished, that you have a barbaric and you have an uncivilized society. And we almost have that today, unfortunately. Now, first of all, let me say this, and I wish this part had been just a little bit more specific, but I think I can give a rundown on what is in the mind of this person. I'm sure that one of the things that is in your mind is the fact that the thing that's used mostly by those who use the Bible, they say, well, the sixth commandment says, thou shalt not kill. And therefore, government has no right to take life. I wish that these folk would study the Word of God in the context in which it's given. Now, the sixth commandment that says, thou shalt not murder. And that, by the way, is a better translation. Thou shalt not murder. And it has no reference to governments at all. The Ten Commandments are given to individuals. And it's to the individual that God is speaking there. And when he says, thou shalt not murder, he's not speaking at all to a government. And the fact of the matter is, liberalism today, of course, it's the one that's heard today, and especially in government, and they say that this means thou shalt not kill means that a government has no right to take a life. It hasn't anything in the world to do with government. In fact, the matter is, the punishment for breaking the Ten Commandments, and a breaking this one especially, thou shalt not murder, was that the individual was to be stoned to death. He would forfeit his life for taking another's life. That was the method that was used in that day. So that when you try to pull on me, the sixth commandment says, well, it says, thou shalt not kill. Therefore, the government has no right to kill. He's not talking to the government. He's talking to individuals, that you as an individual have no right to murder. And if you do, the government has a right to punish you. Now, capital punishment, these folks say it began in the days of Moses, and that it's in the Mosaic law. Let me say this, that capital punishment goes all the way back to the Garden of Eden. And God said, in the day that thou eatest thereof, thou shalt surely die. And the very fact that men die is the fact that God is punishing the human family for their sin. How did death come? Death came because of Adam's sin, a sin that's been made over to all of us today. And we're all in Adam because we all die. In other words, God sent the human race to the gas chamber in the Garden of Eden for sin, for disobeying him. Now, we find that after the human race moved out of the Garden of Eden, of course, there was only a couple of them then. They began to multiply, and before long, they had a son. In fact, they had two sons. They had many other children that we know nothing about. And as a result, why, this man Cain, he killed his brother. He murdered. There was no commandment given at that time about murder given to man. God had never said that. God protected that man, Cain. And what you have after that is the story of the protection of a criminal. And this man, Cain, a race came from him. And if you'll follow the story, that even one that was in his line committed a murder. And he went back and he says, well, if Cain got by with it, why cannot I get by with it? And so this man, Lamech, he committed a murder. And before long, you have a whole human family that is given over to violence, as it was in the days of Noah. Now somebody says, well, God then didn't punish the murderers. What do you think the flood was? A flood was a judgment of God. Now, after the flood, God says, now I'm going to put into the hands of human government. And that is the beginning of human government after the flood. And he says, whoso sheddeth man's blood by man shall his blood be shed, for in the image of God made he man. Now, human life is so precious that God says that no person has a right to take that life. And when you take that life because of hatred, because of some momentary passion, because you don't like the individual, God says that's murder. And that human life must be protected. Therefore, if anyone takes that human life, he'll have to sacrifice his own. This idea of the day where all the attention is given to the criminal, what about the victim? You see, God is protecting the victim. Today, the criminal is being protected. We hear all about his rights. And a criminal ought to be tried as a criminal and treated as a criminal. And the victim of a crime today is the one that should be protected. And so God gave to man this arm of human government to protect human life. And the way you protect human life is no one has a right to take your life unless he's willing to sacrifice his own. In fact, that's the way you and I got saved, was because somebody willingly died for us that we might be saved. And God gave this to man to protect the human race and to protect mankind. Now, you will find that the Lord Jesus lifted that commandment relative to murder to the very nth degree. He says that if you in your heart hate your brother, you're guilty of murder. You have broken this commandment. And I'm of the opinion that many of us today, if we were really tried for what's in our hearts, I'm of the opinion that most of us would be executed, but because of the grace of God, he's holding back that judgment to give us an opportunity that we might be saved. And so you and I today are to be under a human government. That human government should have the right to take human life. If a human life has been taken, that individual, and you and I are told that rulers are not a terror to good works, but to evil. And by the way, that throws a new light on the police. Now, I hear a great deal about police brutality, and I think there's probably been a great deal of it in the past. But certainly today, the police seem to be leaning in the other direction. But you need to recognize that the Scripture says the rulers are not a terror to good works, but to evil. And who is the fella that should look at the policeman and be afraid of him? It's the criminal. The man that is a law-abiding citizen, that individual should not be afraid of the police. The police should be our friend. And this idea of the day that we are to hate the police are a terror to the evil works. And I take it that when a man says to me today that the police are pigs, or that the police are evil, then I have to say, well, you must be a criminal, because they represent the law. They are a terror to evil works. They're not a terror to good works at all. And that's the reason many of us slow down when we see that police car that's coming up back of us. It's because we've probably been edging pretty close to the speed limit. At least we look at our speedometer to make sure that we're in that. And that, may I say to you, that's a good thing, a very good thing. They're not a terror. You're driving within the speed limit. The policeman is not interested in you. It's in that fella that's driving down the highway probably drunk that may kill you and your family. And so he's not a terror to good works, but to evil works. And so we have here the thing now that I think has been proven in our day. When I first gave my message on capital punishment, there was a question at that time, at least those that were opposed to capital punishment, says it does not deter crime. Well, when capital punishment went out, there has been an increase of crime here in California. Before that, we could, in my neighborhood, and that isn't over 15 years ago, we lived in peace, that is comparatively peace, with our neighbors. None of them were out to kill us, at least, or to rob us. And we could relax in our homes. And now that has been changed, that we are in a dangerous place where residents lock themselves in at night for fear of their very lives. Well, what's happened? Well, the criminal out yonder today carries a gun because he knows that if he has to use the gun, doesn't mind murdering for the very simple reason that all he'd get would be life, and chances are he wouldn't even get that. And so the criminal today, he doesn't mind shooting someone down. There was a day when a robber is not apt to shoot an individual. In fact, many of them carried an unloaded gun because they knew if they were arrested for murder, they would be executed. But today, they know they're not going to be. And for that reason, why we've seen an increase in crime. And to argue today that it's not a deterrent to crime, it's so illogical and so unreasonable and so prejudiced that to me,

0: where murder has increased. And believe me, my neighborhood is not a safe place to walk in at night. And why? Because there's not the deterrent to crime that there should be today. And a government should be a terror to the criminal. Certainly the criminal ought to dislike the police, but good people ought not to dislike the police. They are only a terror to evil work.
1: Our second and final question comes from a listener in Memphis, Tennessee, who responds to Dr. McGee's comments about his participation in a citywide evangelization crusade where he worked alongside pastors of liberal churches. So this listener says, could you please discuss your position on separation?
0: You say that you endorse short-term or temporary associations with those considered as liberal. May I say to you that that's the crux of the whole question, with those considered as liberal. Whose judgment is it that determines whether they are liberal or not? Because today I hear that term bandied about a great deal, and it's used rather carelessly today, and some men are spoken of as being liberal who are not liberal. And there are other men that are spoken of today as being evangelical, and in my book, they're not. These terms are not identifiable. They really do not say too much. This idea of putting labels on individuals and even movements today is sort of like putting labels on empty bottles. It's a nice game if you like to play it, but the difficulty is that sometimes the label is put on a poison bottle. So I would question that. I do want to say I agree with your position, but I do not agree with your judgment. Now, you give an example. When you mentioned a citywide meeting, I had a feeling that I knew what you had reference to because I used it as the illustration. And I'll come back to that. I'm reading now the example this man gives me. He says, I believe there are many Christians in liberal churches today, and that absolutely is true. And he says they should come out and be separate, but because they may still attend one, I would not disassociate myself from the individual, but would not in any way associate myself with the church as such. Well, now, let me speak to that example that you've given because that lets me know your thinking. Very frankly, as I've said, I agree with your position. The scriptures that you use are the ones that I use, but certainly do not feel as you do about that. I'm wondering if I might give you an example and then give you my feeling concerning it. Suppose that you had a neighbor that was a member of a liberal church, but he was a brother. He was a saved man. And there came to his church one of these fundamental teachers. He was invited there, maybe by mistake. Suppose his name was McGee, and your neighbor would say to you, one of those mossback fundamentalists is coming to my church. I do not know who invited him, but he agrees with you, and so I'd like to invite you to come over with me to hear him. He's going to be there just one night. That, may I say, is just an example, because I would go and speak in that church. I'll be very frank with you. They let me speak and not put any strings on me. But the interesting thing is, when you talk about separation today, the liberal is separated from me. I'm not separated from him. He's separated from me. Somebody said, didn't you come out of the Presbyterian church? No, it moved away from me. I didn't change. They're the ones that changed. They did the moving. I did not do the moving. And in this particular case here, I judge you would not accept that invitation to go over with your brother and hear me speak because of the location. Because you'd feel that would identify you with that church. Well, may I say to you, I don't think that it would.

0: I go into many churches that some of them are almost contradict the other church. But they invite me and I go speak. But I don't feel that I'm identified with any of them just because I speak in those churches. And now I want to speak to what I think that you had in mind by a combined citywide services and such, because I've been condemned very severely by these extreme fundamentalists that I cooperated in the Billy Graham crusade in the great outdoor Coliseum in Los Angeles when I was a pastor in downtown Los Angeles. And that, may I say, that was a long time ago. And I'm still being condemned with that. And I'll be very frank with you. If Billy Graham came to town again and wanted me to cooperate in the meeting back in the best I could, I'd be delighted to do it because I believe that he preaches the Word of God. I believe that people get saved under his ministry. And I heard one of these extreme fundamentalists, he's gone to be at the Lord, so I won't give his name, make the statement one time when we had him for a meeting when I was pastor in Texas. He says, why, if a hound dog came to my back door barking for Jesus Christ, I'd give him something to eat. And that's my feeling about it, too. But that man condemned Billy Graham a great deal and condemned me for even cooperating with him. And I'd be very frank with you, I talked it over with Billy Graham at that time. And he said, I know that I give some of you pastors quite a headache, but he said, I feel that by inviting certain man in, and he was inviting a very liberal man, and I have been condemned because it is said that I joined with that liberal man. I've never told this before publicly, but did you know I never have even met that man? Not interested really in meeting him, but he was a member of a committee, and I was a member of the committee, and he was as bad a member of the committee as I was. I only went to two meetings, and I understand he probably went to one, and they just didn't happen to be the same meetings. I never had an opportunity of meeting him. I would not know him if he walked in the door where I am right now. So may I say to you, when I'm condemned for cooperating with that man, you're wrong. I condemn with the man that I believe was preaching the Word of God. People were getting saved. And I do that again. These verses that you've used do not apply to that situation at all, my friend. I would refuse to go every night, year in and year out, and sit on a platform with a liberal. I'll be very frank with you. I would not do that. But actually, I don't think he and I were even present at the meetings, but maybe two or three times at the same time. I never spoke to him, never met him, don't know him. I would, as I say, wouldn't know him if he came into the room here right now. So that my feeling is that this matter today of separation is something that each man has to determine for himself. I am responsible to the Lord for my conduct, and I have to turn in a report to him. I've always done that. When I was pastor of the church, every Sunday night, either riding home or after I got in bed, I just turn in my report to the Lord that I did the best I could. And I'd look back over a week, generally a failure, many failures. But I did preach the Word of God the best I could. And I do that today on radio. And I turn in my report to the Lord and tell him about it. And I'm responsible to him. But I'm not responsible to other folk. And I assume when I hear of certain men today that cooperate with certain men and they use certain methods. I know a lot of conservative men that are using what I would consider liberal methods. But I'm not their judge. They're going to have to turn in a report to the Lord someday. I'm going to be interested in hearing that report, by the way, and see what the Lord has to say. But I'm far more concerned about what he's going to have to say to me. So for that reason, I have to entirely disagree with your misapplication of scriptures that have no reference at all as I see it. Now, that's in my judgment. And it's my judgment over against your judgment. And it's not a question of these scriptures, my friend, that you've given me, because I know these scriptures and I believe in them. And I think that you probably are drawing the lines a little too fine from my viewpoint. And I'm considered a mossback fundamentalist, and there are many that I do not associate with today or work with, and I go merrily along my own way. And for that reason, I feel that I'm also free to, when I hear a hound dog coming, barking, you know, at my door, and barking the same kind of language I bark, and, you know, I do feed him, I'm for him, and I believe now that many of us that are believers today, they say that there are 35% in this country of those who are conservative. Well, I shouldn't use that term, evangelical. That's certainly a broader term. And if that is true, which I doubt very seriously, but if that is true, then certainly today we ought to stand together where we can stand together. And that is around the Word of God, the inerrancy of the Word of God, the deity of Christ, and his death for our sins. And actually, you don't have to agree with me about the manner of his coming again. I won't break fellowship with you. I just feel you have a right to be wrong. I don't want to break fellowship with anyone that is in agreement with me on so many things that are essential.
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2: Today's Wisdom for Women is Proverbs 15, verse 30. A cheerful look brings joy to the heart, and good news brings health to the bones. If you listen to a lot of news right now, you might start feeling pretty discouraged. What's going to become of us if all these bad things keep happening? Well, Jesus lived in the real world, and the people he spoke to had plenty to worry about then, too. But this is what he said to them and to us. In the world, you will have tribulation, but be of good cheer, for I have overcome the world. In Philippians 4:4, the Apostle Paul says, rejoice in the Lord always. And again I say, rejoice. But wait a minute, Paul. You're writing from a prison cell in Rome. You are there because of trumped up charges by mean, jealous people. Your traveling ministry is ended. You have nothing but the clothes on your back. And not to mention, you might be facing a death sentence. So, let's listen to what he said again. Rejoice in the Lord always. That's a really good word for us right now. Circumstances and people may let you down, but the Lord never will. Jesus promised he will never leave you or forsake you. So, if you've been dragging, if your children have seen you and your husband fighting and angry over money troubles, if your thought life has been consumed with fear, I have a great prescription for you. Open your Bible to Psalm 27:14. Wait on the Lord. Be of good courage, and he will strengthen your heart. This is Debbie Bryson praying that the practical wisdom of God's Word will make you wise.
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0: Genesis 12, verses 1 through 3. Now the Lord had said to Abram, "Get out of your country, from your family and from your father's house, to a land that I will show you. I will make you a great nation. I will bless you and make your name great, and you shall be a blessing. I will bless those who bless you, and I will curse him who curses you, and in you all the families of the earth shall be blessed." This has been your sustaining word of the day, brought to you by Calvary Chapel of Manitowoc.
1: 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My name is Dr. Jeff Kinley, and I'll be your host today. 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Todd, welcome once again to World News Briefing.
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1: Absolutely. And Todd, there's a lot that's going on in the world, a lot to talk about. You know, this World News Briefing program, I think, is a very strategic placement in the lineup here at His Channel for this very reason, is that it enables believers to kind of wrap their heads around what's happening in the whole world from a biblical perspective. And I'm reminded about what the Apostle Paul wrote in Philippians chapter 1 when he prayed for them. And Todd, this was his prayer. He says in verse 9, chapter 1, "And this I pray, that your love may abound still more and more in real knowledge and all discernment, so that you may approve the things that are excellent in order to be blameless until the day of Christ." So we know from that very passage, Todd, that God wants us to be filled with his knowledge, his discernment, his love, all the way until the time that Jesus Christ returns. And that's why we do World News Briefing, to bring that biblical perspective to the church today. And Todd, we have to begin by just looking at what's going on in the world today. And let's go ahead and jump into this news story here. This says, Iran examines new U.S. proposal as Trump says talks are in final stages. Todd, this is a an ongoing story, a developing story that really has no clear end in sight. We've seen back and forth. We've seen Iran refuse to negotiate. We've seen concessions given. We've seen proposals given. And it just seems like it's still kind of up in the air. What are your thoughts on these key developments?
2: Yeah, it's almost surprising to me that they're even think that the negotiations are legitimate, because the mindset and the eschatology of those who are on the Iranian side, those who are in charge, not the people there, but they have an eschatology that requires them to cause as much chaos and confusion in the world. There is no surrender. There is no retreat. Right. I'm sure they have a few. I heard a

0: couple other reports about they have some escape plans for the leadership to escape to Russia, kind of in the works if needed, if they needed to get out of the country. But in terms of having a real peace negotiation, I don't think it's even realistic. But of course, you know, it's worth a try, because anytime you can save lives, keep the general population from suffering from the external and secondary results of the war, I think every effort should be made to do that. But also, at the same time, from a military perspective, it also gives the military time to rearm and rest up a little bit and get ready for the making plans for the next wave, whatever that's going to be. But I do think it is something that is more complex and less clear end, has less of a clear ending than we originally thought. Even with best intentions, we know from Bible prophecy, Ezekiel 38 and 39, that somebody there in Iran is still going to be in power who wants to come against Israel and is partnered with Russia. So we're seeing those things just be put together right before our eyes.
1: Absolutely. And it continues, I think, to contribute to the confusion of people all over the world. I was just in the Philippines last month, and with the price of gas, the price of diesel that has skyrocketed, it's literally impacting the entire world. And so this is not just some hidden news story. And yet, Todd, to your point about who we're actually negotiating with, this is a regime and an ideology that is, like as you said, committed to conquer at all costs, never willing to back down. And they also have within their ideology the freedom to lie about things. In order, if it advances the cause of Islam, it advances the cause of their philosophy and ideology, they can lie. And so how do you do business with someone that is almost guaranteed to lie to you? And so that's why it makes me think back during the Reagan administration with Russia. He had the trust but verify option always on the table. Mm-hmm. And it seems to me that that's what we have to do with a regime like Iran that simply cannot be trusted. And therefore, that's, I think, why you have Trump saying things like, well, we may hit Iran again. Then Tehran says, oh, we want a deal. And they come back and they make a deal, but they break the deal. And so, again, just dealing with unscrupulous characters, bad actors on the world stage. And again, this is something that we can't really predict what's going to happen next. But what we do know for sure is, Todd, what you highlighted, is that Iran is, as a country, is not going away, because that country called Persia in the Bible is a major end times player in terms of its attack on Israel in the last days. You know, what's also interesting about that, and we'll get into this just a little bit later, is just what's going on spiritually behind the scenes that few people are really addressing concerning Persia and the Prince of Persia. But we'll go back to that here in just a little bit. Turning to more local or more national news here, this is an article written by our friend Ken Ham, and he is reporting on a certain female pastor. She calls herself a pastor. She teaches liberation theology, the idea that really the purpose of the gospel is to lift people from social oppression. She accepts homosexuality, and she has major problems with the scripture. And during a recent presentation for the Center for Public Theology and Public Policy, this woman, this presiding bishop, as it were, said these words. She says, "This is a very dangerous thing I'm about to say now, a bit dangerous. I'm of the opinion that we need a third testament because the Bible has become problematic." She said, "There are texts in the Bible that says slaves obey your masters, that says let the women keep silent in the church if they have a question." Then she goes on to proclaim herself as a true believer, and that she trusts God, that she talks to God, and that God talks to her. And then, but she says, "But you know what? If it's in the word, if it's in the Bible, and it's not matching up with what's going on today," she said, "we need to just rip that page out of the Bible, and we need a whole new third testament." Well, Todd, I can't think of a more textbook picture of apostasy in the last days. And of course, we see in 2 Thessalonians chapter 2 that Paul says there will be a great apostasy before the great day of the Lord, the time of tribulation. And that word apostasy means to stand away from truth, and both morally and doctrinally. And certainly we're seeing this, these people who have basically hijacked the pulpit. They've hijacked churches, sometimes whole denominations, and they're embracing apostasy. They're embracing a doctrinal error, and now calling to basically cut the Bible up and make it say what you want it to say. What does this tell us about how the surge of apostasy is rising here in these last days?
0: Yeah, it's right on track, and just as prophesied, as you said, it's in several places in Scripture. It's mentioned, and as you said, every detail that you just listed related to that story has apostasy written all over it, claiming to be Christians, but still walking away from once held truth. And anytime someone puts themselves or their ideas over Scripture as the authority, you're going to run into trouble, and that's exactly what you're doing here. So it is interesting that people, when they apostatize, they don't typically walk away from every remnant of Christianity, but as it says in 2 Timothy 3, that they'll have the form of godliness but deny its power. That's exactly what we see there, and no wonder the final book before Revelation, the book of Jude, tells us to earnestly contend for the faith once for all delivered to the saints. So if it's once for all delivered, there's definitely no need for a third testament, and that just has, Satan's influence written all over it, and clear end times apostasy, just as we would expect to see with everything else going on in this time of convergence, when all the stage is being set right before our eyes, whether you're talking about the first story we shared in the Middle East, mm-hmm. that's having ripple effects around the world, or whether we're looking at apostasy, where people who are coming from cultures and places that once held to true biblical Christianity are drifting away and moving away from truth and still claiming to be somehow spiritual.
1: That's a great words, Todd, and what you just said. You talk about holding to a form of godliness. You know, the average person, going back to what we said about discernment at the first part of this program, average person, even the average Christian sometimes, has a very limited amount of discernment. Sometimes people will look at someone and they're a pastor, called a bishop. Some of them are called apostles. But they stand behind a pulpit in an actual church that's got stained glass windows, and they may wear a collar, they may wear a stole, a religious uniform of some type, and that person looks as legit as anyone else. And yet, when we test what they say, we test their lifestyle, their beliefs, their doctrines with the Scripture, they come up woefully short. And Todd, it reminds me of exactly what Satan said in the Garden of Eden. Did God really say? Did God really say those words? And that through Paul, did he really say those words about women, about slaves obeying your masters? Did he really say those words about homosexuality? These are questions that every Christian needs to ask. And I would encourage our viewers to, whenever they hear anything that is doctrinally or that dives into the realm of truth, we have to go back and say, what does the Bible actually say? And when they flatly contradict the Bible, then it is not judgmental. It is not being hate-filled to simply call them out and say they are in error, they are in apostasy, and they are in the very danger of God's serious discipline and or wrath on their life. And so this is not a light thing to be considered. And so this is one thing that we see coming up regularly in people's questioning the Bible. They're redefining the Bible, reinterpreting the Bible, reimagining the Bible. There is among some millennials, there's a movement called the Exvangelicals. There are some that are deconstructing their faith. And basically, it all boils down to one question. One question is the Bible really the Word of God? And does God really say what he means, and does he mean what he says? And so we need to keep following this and keep our heads really attuned to the Scripture, as Paul says in Colossians 3, to set your mind on things above. Now, let's go even further inward into this thing. This is now talking about evangelical pastors. And this headline, Todd, is about a secret UFO disclosure meeting that some pastors had. And initially, this was reported as some sort of government-called meeting where certain pastors were invited to come to a secret, undisclosed location where the government was going to tell them about classified information about UFOs and aliens. What actually happened was, in this meeting, was a pastor invited some of his other Pentecostal pastor friends to an Airbnb out in the woods and somewhere in the country, and in Tennessee, actually. And he got there and shared what he thought was the truth about UFOs and aliens, and then called one of their representatives from Tennessee to get on the phone with them. He shared a couple of things, and then the pastor went and reported that the United States government has possession of UFOs and possession of alien bodies and all these things. Later, this pastor had to walk back and say, actually, he didn't tell us that. I made that up. Mm. And so, you know, now we're talking about pastors who are, now we're talking about apostate pastors, we're talking about supposed evangelical pastors who are knowingly deceiving Christians and saying things that simply aren't true and taking rumor, innuendo, and using that as really deception in order to, I don't know, get clicks or get followers or whatever. But according to the Daily Mail, the Trump administration did release an initial batch of UFO files on May the 8th, including images and videos of anomalous craft and reported alien interactions, with additional documents expected soon. Now, here's the thing that really strikes me, Todd. I want to get your take on this. Is that now UFOs are now called UAP, Unidentified Anomalous Phenomenon, is the newest phrase that they're using. And what's interesting to me is the government themselves are not really making any conclusive statements about these things. They're just simply releasing, this is what's been reported. It's not saying what's been necessarily documented. It's been what has been reported. And so, you know, in that whole world of the whole UFO phenomenon thing, it's really, you've got A to Z. You've got people making outlandish claims of being abducted, experimented on, and you've got people saying, I saw something in the sky, I don't know what it was. You got pilots reporting things about aircraft. Certainly there are things we don't understand. But according to some military sources that I have spoken with in the past, they have said, you know, listen, there are a lot of things that our government has done in terms of flight aircraft, in terms of other nations and experimental aircraft that they've done, that they've never shared. And so perhaps a lot of this, we'll put it in one category, some of this could be very man-made, just not understandable. In the same way, I don't understand AI, but it sure does look real. So just on that point alone, Todd, how would you respond to that?
0: Yeah, that is the big story of the week for sure. And I'm so glad you kind of framed this particular show today with the word discernment, because I think that's the great need of the day. And the one, discernment and deception, you know, the first thing Jesus said is do not be deceived when he was talking about the Olivet Discourse and the end times. So we should expect deception to come. We should expect a higher need for biblical discernment. The more we get into the stage setting era for everything that's to come, the more deception there will be. And like you said, to answer that question, most of the technology that we're hearing about right now being used, even with in this conflict with Iran, is stuff that there are some things that nobody knew about, because they, of course, no military wants to let their secrets get out there. So you're absolutely right. It could just be some technology that is in development that our military or somebody else's military does not want the world to know about yet. UFO just means unidentified flying object. UAE, unidentified aerial phenomena. It's kind of the new term for the same old phrase. And of course, there are things flying around that are unidentified because we don't know what they all are. But it's scary to me. And of course, the world, we would expect non-believers to maybe be sensational or, you know, assume an evolutionary model where there's aliens from other planets and all this kind of stuff, which we know biblically is not true. But it is surprising that within the church, there's this outright deception. Like you said, it's not quite a form of an apostasy, but it's definitely bad teaching at best and heretical teaching at worst. And it's definitely deception. The fact that somebody would, for the sake of building their platform or putting something sensational out there, would really fabricate a story and claim it to be legitimate, and this person's a pastor, that's shameful and it's deceptive. So I'm glad kind of the truth came to light on that in that respect. But just to encourage anyone watching and listening to this, I think the more deception that's out there, whether you're talking about these kind of things, you know, UFOs and aliens and all that kind of stuff, that deception or any other type of deception, we've got to get our cue from the Word of God. It's the only place we'll find rock solid truth, and it is the plumb line that we measure everything else against versus trying to look at what's going on in the world and force fit it into Scripture.
1: It really is, Todd. And one of the things, one of the psychological phenomenons that we have sometimes with humanity is there is almost like a wishful thinking or a desire to want to believe that certain things are true. We know this with multiple conspiracy theories, that sometimes there's a very simple solution. People say, no, that can't be true. The simple solution can't be true. There has to be a conspiracy involved. And there were invited to this meeting of pastors, independent researchers, which is just code for people that that may not have any real credentials, but they're independent researchers with quote-unquote ties to UAP research. In other words, this is their hobby, okay? They talked about advanced human technology. They talked about sometimes luminous beings that have supposedly been seen. But then they confessed, they said, that up to 90% of observed UFOs are terrestrial in origin. In other words, they admitted the fact that, well, to be honest with you, most of it can be explained by some human invention. I think there's a part of humanity that just simply wants to believe, I think, that there's life outside of the earth, and that there's some other species out there. I don't know why, for some reason, they always tend to be smarter than we are, and they tend to, we're kind of the dumb ones on the block. But the second thing about that is that there's, within the body of Christ, an immediate jump to categorizing all of this phenomenon as demonic. And this has been sort of the narrative that I have witnessed among a lot of people in the prophecy community and people like that. They immediately want to say, well, this is all demonic. Well, if 90% of it is man-made, it's certainly not demonic. It's human. Certainly there's 10% that could be just simply unexplainable. There's a possibility that some of it could be demonic. But I think sometimes we want to race to that because it gives us comfort. It makes us think, well, I know what it is now. We actually may not know what it is, and that's okay. There are things that we don't know in the world that we simply confess, well, it's just outside of my current knowledge that might be explained in the future. That's not to say that there aren't demonic origins for some things that are unexplained. But to simply run to say, well, every supposed claim of an alien or UFO sighting is demonic, there are psychological things that go on in people's heads. There are things that they missee, they misread, they mishear, and experiences that they misinterpret. So there's a lot of really white noise to sift through to get down to authenticate and to validate something as being absolutely 100% demonic. And again, that goes back to our sense of discernment, Todd, in being able to kind of cut through the fog and call it what it really is. What are your thoughts on that?
0: Yeah, I was going to say one more thought, one more category is it could be outright intentional deception. I mean, look at what happened with COVID. And there was an article yesterday, actually the UN just came out saying, oh, you know what? We were wrong. There is no global warming. We were following the wrong models. That's why all the coastlines are not underwater right now. And there's deceptive reasons for them coming out with that statement. But what I'm saying is there are demonstrably overt, broad geographical and political deceptions that have been set forth. And who's to say this isn't another one? We don't know what the purpose of it would be, but it could be just a setup for deception, a psychological operation that somebody behind the scenes is trying to foster. So there's a lot of other possibilities, like you said, Jeff, before we have to leap to the supernatural. And one more thought related to that is, I think you're right, human nature, I mean, God put eternity in the heart of man, even non-believers. There's something in us that knows there's something beyond what we see. But those of us who hold to Scripture know that, yes, that's God. And he tells us when and where all that's going to take place in the end times and what heaven's going to be like. We don't have to stretch. We don't have to come up with stuff or leap at every potential supernatural thing to get excited about. We have enough excitement just in the Bible that we hold in our hands and the promises that God has given us for our future.
1: That's a great point, Todd, and it really does demonstrate the point that, you know, 1 John 4, I think it's verse 4, says, test the spirits. And instead of just simply accepting something, we need to always run it through the grid of the Word of God, run it through common sense, run it through the spiritual discernment, run it through science and logic, you know, and that type of thing. You know, because, you know, guess what? The governments of planet Earth lied to humanity about the entire COVID thing and just the extent of what it was going to do and all the vaccine controversy and all that has turned out to be one big, great hoax. And so why wouldn't there be other lies? There's lies now floating out there about voter registration, about voter laws and IDs. There was lies about the Russian hoax, the Russian collusion, supposedly, that Russia helped get Trump elected. All these things are being proved now to be lies. So keep in mind that people who are not believers are sons of the devil. Jesus called them that Satan was the father of lies, and that Satan's children were also liars. They're just doing what their father does. So people deceive, people lie, they do it for their own agenda, they do it for money, and many other reasons. So that's why we as believers need to really be skeptical at some of the things that we hear reported out there. Well, we're at the halfway point, Todd, of our program, so we're going to take a quick break. We'll be back shortly with more world news discussed from a biblical perspective. Be right back.
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1: Welcome back to World News Briefing. I'm Dr. Jeff Kinley, and along with Todd Hampson, and we are discussing some of the more pertinent news in the world today from a biblical perspective and bringing really kind of the lens of Scripture to some of the things that we're seeing happening out there today. And Todd, this article is out of prophecynewswatch.com. It says, Russia just tested a missile that could destroy an area the size of Texas. And this article goes on to say the RS-28 Sarmat is an intercontinental ballistic missile that has a maximum speed of 15,500 miles per hour, 116 feet tall, about a 10-story building, about how tall that thing is. And it can carry 10 metric tons of thermonuclear warheads. And those warheads can destroy an area the size of the state of Texas. Then it goes on to say, we have absolutely no defense against the Sarmat. You know, sometimes in America, Todd, we think, well, we're impregnable. Nobody can get over our walls and get into to attack us. But I have, from trusted military sources that I've spoken to in the past, has said, you know, we're not quite as safe from those kind of attacks as possible. What does this tell us about the fact that we don't have anything like this, first of all? And secondly, what does it tell us just about Russia, about what Russia is trying to do and how they're trying to position itself or themselves on the world scene today?
0: Yeah, so true. I mean, when you have, you know, Russia, and I'd even put China in that category of trying to be the world superpower, and they go about it in different ways. Russia, obviously, militarily, since the Cold War with nuclear weapons and that kind of thing, has always had this DNA of trying to outdo any other country militarily, even if it means that their country economically is in shambles or there's other struggles. They put all their efforts into that military strength, and usually focusing on something that they can use as leverage. And you know, that's the downside of weaponry and technology, is that eventually the adversary is going to know what type of technology you have, and then they're going to develop technology that kind of goes around that or can overcome that. And it's scary to think that weaponry and AI and all these technologies get more and more powerful. You know, at some point, something's got to give. Thank God there's been kind of that's been kept at bay. But when we look fast forward to the future tribulation period, in the first set of seal judgments, one of those is war. The second seal is, mm-hmm. is global war. So there is a time when those weapons very likely will be used, and it's going to cause, you know, terrible things to happen. Thankfully, I believe we're raptured before that, and we're out of here before that. But in terms of America, it shows our vulnerability. I remember I worked in D.C. on 9/11, and it was the day that we realized America is pregnant. It can be attacked. It's not impregnable. It's right. There are things that enemies can do to harm us, and that was a real shocker and a real wake up call. So it just because it hasn't happened doesn't mean it won't. We pray and we hope and we trust that the worst of that will take place after the rapture, but it lets you know what's out there and what the intentions of Russia are, and it shows that the Russia that we see today does align and does match Gog and Magog, Gog and Meshach and Tubal, and all the phrases that are used to indicate Russia in that future Ezekiel 38 war, mm-hmm. with Russia as a key aggressor who's partnered with Turkey, yes. and Iran and some other countries. So once again, we just see the stage being set eschatologically right before our eyes. And that should give us hope, not fear, even though those are scary things. We know that God is in control. We know that God is still on the throne and there is no plan B. He's got all this under control. But from our perspective, it is healthy to look at it and to witness what's going on. And as you said, Jeff, look at it through the lens of Scripture.
1: Absolutely. And this article goes on to say, and by the way, that passage in Ezekiel 38, you know, mentions Rosh, which most conservative Bible commentators take that to be Russia as an anchor nation in that future attack against Israel. It goes on to say in the article that that once this missile goes up, 16 warheads come down out of the missile, and that Russia is set to produce 40 more of these type of missiles, and that this missile can reach any place on the planet. That certainly would be in harmony with the wars that are going to happen at the first of the tribulation. Jesus talked about wars and rumors of wars. It's certainly possible that following the rapture, some of these aggressor countries would attack weaker nations that have imploded following the rapture. But I'm also reminded, Todd, just to your point at the end there about not fearing, two things. In Isaiah chapter 40, God goes on a rant, if you will, talking about how much greater he is than the kings of the earth. And he says in that passage that God merely blows on them and they wither. They fly like dust off the scales, and that no one can compare to our great and mighty God. And then as it relates to the end times, Psalm 2 is a great commentary on that, speaking of the time when all the nations, not just Russia with some missiles, but all the nations will gather together to try to essentially kill God at Armageddon. And it says in Psalm 2, why are the nations in an uproar and the peoples devising a vain thing? The kings of the earth take their stand, and the rulers take counsel together against the Lord and against his anointed. Let us tear their fetters apart and cast away their cords from us. And watch this, Todd. The very next verse says, he who sits in the heavens laughs. It says the Lord scoffs at them. And just a very clear statement from the Bible that it just makes God chuckle to think that these nations could make a dent in heaven or attempt to overthrow the throne of God. So God is the victor. He's the conqueror. And even, Todd, during just after the middle point of the tribulation period, we read in Revelation chapter 11 that heaven is exploding with a loud cheer, and it says that the kingdom of this world has become the kingdom of our Lord and his Christ, basically saying the victory's already won. Yes. And so no matter what happens, even if there were to be another attack on American soil, I mean, no Bible prophecy expert saw 9/11 coming, but even That's if right. there is another type of 9/11 on our soil, it doesn't change the fact that God is still in charge and that he still has his agenda. Todd, moving over to America here, there's this article out of Fox Business about the Seattle mayor, this leftist Seattle mayor, talking about Starbucks. Todd, what is this article about, and what exactly is going up there with the Seattle mayor and Starbucks?
0: Yeah, there have been a few comments of hers that have gone viral online. She leans left. She's a socialist. She believes, you know, the rich should be taxed heavily, that capitalism is bad, and all this kind of thing. So people were warning her, hey, don't you think that's going to make companies leave Seattle, leave the state of Washington? And she pretty much very smugly said, if so, bye-bye, like, I don't really care. Well, lo and behold, they started to leave, and one of the biggest ones who started in Seattle, Starbucks, the great coffee company, set up their next leg or their next big branch for business expansion in Nashville. Tennessee doesn't have state taxes, so it's very business friendly. But you have, and then now she's trying to walk back some of those statements. And similarly, on the East Coast, you have the governor of New York and, of course, Mamdani, the mayor of New York City, who are both leftists, both not friendly towards businesses, both, and the governor of New York actually mocked and laughed when she heard about people leaving to go to Florida. Well, now she's come out with some statements asking their Florida friends to come back to New York. So, you know, it's easy to spend other people's money until you run out of money. And for some reason, this socialist mindset that's kind of taken over both coasts and Minnesota and a few other areas really don't think logically, don't think far enough ahead, don't think about the implications and the impossibility of that worldview being successful, not the least of which is to mention that literally everywhere socialism has gone, or communism, kind of an extreme or more extreme version of that, there's never been a good outcome. It's always led to lethargy and poverty and taking away rights and that kind of thing. So yeah, it is kind of funny now that not funny in a comical way, but ironic that now that she sees these companies are leaving, and with them are going their tax dollars that she wants to use to fund state programs and all kinds of stuff, that they're starting to reverse course on some of their comments. And I think some of that's because there's an election coming up, you know, in the fall, a pretty big one. So people are trying to position themselves for that and walk back anything that's damaging to the messaging. But that just goes to show any other worldview except for the biblical worldview simply does not work in real life. It might hang on for a little while, but eventually it's going to crash and crumble. And here we have another kind of case study in that in the works right before our eyes.
1: Yeah, absolutely. And we're seeing, you know, all over the country, people will flip-flop in order to accomplish their own agenda. We're seeing the socialist agenda that always fails wherever it is tried. Let's see what happens up in New York with Mamdani and his obviously far left leaning Muslim views. The streets of New York have been filled with Muslim prayers, and there are now calls in some cities across the country. Now the Muslims are upset because church bells are starting to ring in neighborhoods that have Muslim residents, and they're saying, no, your church bells cannot be louder than our call to prayer. And so there could be, unless the government steps in and puts some restrictions, as we'll see here in a minute in Texas, on some of this Islamic spread in our country, there could be conflict ahead. But we'll get there in a moment. Let's go now to Argentina. Argentina, this article from Harbinger News Daily says, is living out Genesis 12:3 in real time. This is reported by our good friend Daniel Cohen. And it says, last month, there was a signing of the Isaac Accords between Israel and Argentina. Goes on to talk about how Argentine President Javier Milei has been the strongest foreign leader to stand with Israel outside of Donald Trump. These Isaac Accords is obviously referencing Isaac and Ishmael, siding with Isaac, obviously not Ishmael. But it says there's a framework binding Israel and Argentina, where there are other nations that are expected to follow, hopefully El Salvador, Panama, Ecuador, basically saying that they have shared goals of security, economic prosperity, sharing intelligence, stopping terrorism, fighting anti-Semitism, drug trafficking, and other things as well. And then this one more comment, Todd, before I get your thoughts. U.S. Ambassador to Israel Mike Huckabee, standing alongside Netanyahu and the Argentine president. Mm. And, of course, Mike Huckabee was on our show, the Prophecy Pros podcast.
0: That's
1: here,
0: right,
1: when we were in Jerusalem back in January. This is what Ambassador Huckabee said, quote, "We are in a world where we need all the friends and all the allies that we can possibly have. I am grateful for the leadership that both of these leaders have brought, not only to bring back the values that are the underpinning of Western civilization and the Judeo-Christian foundation upon which our nations were built, but to stand with moral clarity in a way that most leaders are afraid to do. I stand here today with two world leaders who have the courage, the conviction, and the will, and it's an honor to be able to stand with both of you," end quote. And, of course, Todd, that Genesis 12:3, where God says to Abraham, speaking to Abraham and his descendants, Israel, "I will bless those who bless you, and those who curse you, I will curse." So, Todd, this is a significant development, in that now we have another major nation in the West who is supporting Israel, who wants to come into partnership with Israel. What does this tell us about this particular president, and what implications might it have for the prophetic last days?
0: Yeah, what a breath of fresh air when you see a world of anti-Semitism and weak leadership, to have a few leaders like Mike Huckabee and like the president there of Argentina to stand up boldly in support of Israel. It's taking a biblical stance and a logical stance. There's no reason, even from a non-Christian perspective, to have so much hatred and deception towards the people of Israel, or to think that they're behind evils in the world. They're a small people group of about 13 million people worldwide, with only, about a little over 7 million of them in Israel itself. Yet all these conspiracy theories and anti-Semitic pushes paint them as the ones who are causing all the evil in the world. It's just clearly deception, clearly evil. And what a great, bright lights shine the best in dark places. So when we have bright lights like that shining and boldly standing with Israel. And then biblically, as you said, Genesis 12:3 is crystal clear. It is the Abrahamic covenant. And despite what some people are trying to say, I've been keeping up with any verse I come across with that talks about God's unconditional, eternal promises to Israel. I'm taking a screenshot of it, and I've got about 80 of those in my phone right now, because it's not just one verse. It's throughout the Old Testament. It's reiterated in the New Testament that God has a unconditional plan for Israel, unconditional promises with Israel that will be fulfilled in the end times. And everywhere we see this mentioned, Israel is special to God. Israel, even in their disobedience, even in their unbelief, has a special place in the heart and in the plans of God. So anytime we align with that, Logically, it makes sense. And then biblically, it makes sense. Genesis 12:3 is crystal clear that we'll be blessed when we stand with them and we'll be cursed if we don't stand with them. So I pray that a great blessing comes on Argentina because of

0: speak the truth in love to a world that desperately needs to hear it.
1: Absolutely. And, you know, those promises that God made to Abraham, I read in my Bible. I've read it many times. I still don't see any asterisks by that promise. In other words, there's no there's no footnote there that says, but in case Israel's not everything we want it to be, you don't have to support it, their right to exist. And so, but yeah, it's a fascinating thing. And again, we should applaud and congratulate and support anyone who comes alongside us with this particular issue. Doesn't mean we have to agree with everything the country does, even our own country.
0: Right.
1: We don't agree with everything. But if we're standing for basic Judeo-Christian values, if we are standing with Israel and supporting Israel's right to exist, their right to defend themselves and to be in the land, then this is something we need to get behind, certainly, no matter who the president happens to be. This now coming from from London, from England, there is a pastor there that was arrested for sharing the gospel publicly. Dia Moodley, 58, was arrested on November 22nd and detained on suspicion of, quote, inciting religious hatred, end quote, after peacefully sharing his Christian views, and this is from Bristol, actually, Bristol City Center. After 4 months of criminal investigation, police have informed him that no further action will be taken. However, there are more and more pastors and more Christians being detained, being silenced in the United Kingdom. There have been, I read the other day, where it's either 15,000, I believe it's 15,000 people have been either fined or arrested for what are deemed to be hateful social media posts. And this strikes at the very root of free speech, Todd, in a country that claims to be a Christianized country. It's a we know that it's not a Christian country. It's not even a Christianized country. It's actually a pre-Christian country now, with only 3% of the population attending church in England. Now they have more really Muslim involvement. I think the latest statistic of the top 10 cities in England are all governed by Muslim mayors. And so there's been an Islamization, if you will, of England. They have embedded themselves in every area. And I can tell you from firsthand experience, I go to England every year and walking through the streets of London, you sense in certain areas a very dark presence of Islam that's there. But all that to say is they have capitulated and taken the side of Islam by prosecuting believers just simply for sharing the gospel. Todd, is that something that we should be concerned about? And if it's happening over there, why should we even care?
0: Oh, it definitely eventually, whatever happens in Western Europe and Eastern Europe even, but you know, mostly Western Europe, eventually makes its way over here. Apparently the Atlantic Ocean slows it down just a little bit, just enough buffer, but it's coming. The mindset is there. They're typically, you know, 10 to 15 years ahead of us in terms of their policy and culture and that kind of thing. And our culture is drifting the same direction. We're just a few steps behind them. And as you mentioned, when Christianity is pushed out or evaporates or apostasy takes place, what fills the void in our day is Islam. And I know we're going to talk about this in a minute, but Islam is a religious, political, and military religion, worldview. It's not just religious. It's also military and political. And then we'll talk about that, I'm sure, with some of the upcoming articles. But that is what we should expect to see happen. Something's got to fill the void. And there is no neutral. There is no stalemate. Christians either need to be advancing in terms of presenting the gospel and holding the line for true biblical Christianity and evangelizing and witnessing to people and also discipling people. Otherwise, other evil isms will come in and take over, as we're seeing take place in England.
1: Absolutely. And we're seeing this with Islam in, of all places, the great state of Texas. There have been, in 24 months in Texas, there have been 48 new mosques built in Texas. And they want to enact Sharia law, which is in direct opposition to American law, the Constitution of America. But they may have overplayed their hand. There was a Muslim-only event that was advertised at a water park in Grand Prairie, Texas, near Dallas.

0: which is where you and I will be in December. But the governor of Texas stepped in, and he sent a letter to the mayor of Grand Prairie threatening to cut off all funding to the city if they didn't cancel the event immediately because of religious discrimination. Mm-hmm. If you have a Muslim-only event, you don't allow anyone else to come to the event. And so the city now has caved in and canceled the Muslim-only event. He has also gained another victory against Islamists on Wednesday. It says when a federal court ruled that the Texas chapters of the notorious Council on American-Islamic Relations, or CARE, must turn over their donor and donee lists, as well as the foreign travels schedule of its executive director, Nihad Awad. And so basically, because there are ties to the Muslim Brotherhood, which is a terrorist organization, and so Texas is saying, hey, we want to know who's giving you money. We want to know who you're getting money from, and your donors. And so hopefully Texas will follow through with this, and that the voters will continue to say no to Islamic law in Texas. And so, again, you know, you talk about as Europe goes, so America goes. Well, as Texas goes, so the nation goes. So, Todd, there's a continuing, ongoing battle. But it just seems that believers sort of kind of let this stuff take place. And you know, yes, we don't have the ability to shut down a Muslim-only event. Our government, whether it be a city or a state government, they're the ones that have the power to do that. So in some ways, Todd, you know, as Christians, we feel a little bit helpless. Mm-hmm. But this is why we're citizens of a free country. We can vote. We can lobby. We can call. We can march. We can do all these things. But the thing that's right. going to make the difference is the gospel of Jesus Christ. Only mm-hmm. the gospel will change a city, will change a neighborhood, will change a home, will change a heart. And so the real answer is not just canceling Muslim-only events or to prevent them from enacting Sharia law, which is very important. The real solution, Todd, is the change of heart, that the gospel changes a Muslim's heart to trust in the only true God, the Lord Jesus Christ.
1: Amen. As you're saying that, Jeff, I'm thinking of missionaries that you and I know or have, you know, talked to over the years who are in some of these dark places around the world. And right, their mindset isn't, what can I do through law and government to change these people? It's beyond that. That won't do a thing. That's putting a Band-Aid on the problem. The real hard issue is people need Jesus Christ. We really do need to recover and reclaim and continue to facilitate a full court gospel press as believers. We've become a little bit too lackadaisical, a little bit too stuck in our comfort zone, a little bit too shy to go out and share the gospel as the Lord leads, especially when we see situations like that. So we can pray, we can share the gospel, and as you said, thankfully in our country, we actually have freedoms. We can, just like you and I are doing right now, we can talk about these things and make people aware of what they can do and that this evil is out there. But the answer to every real question in the world is Jesus Christ.
0: That's right. Amen. And that brings us to our final article that really does talk about the spiritual side of things today. This is by our good friend, Dr. Mark Hitchcock. He's speaking about an invisible battle raging behind the Iran war. And Dr. Hitchcock makes the point here, Todd, that there was an ancient high-ranking demon that was in charge of Persia during the time of the Book of Daniel 2,500 years ago that actually prevented another angel from reaching Daniel to answer his prayers. And there was a 3-week delay because there was a spiritual battle going on. There's nothing in Scripture, Todd, that tells us that this ancient demon that was in charge of the territory and the spiritual ideology of Persia, which is now Iran, there's no indication in Scripture this guy's been reassigned to Cleveland or somewhere, right? the demon is still over Iran, just like Michael the archangel is still over Israel. And so God has his angelic forces that are guarding territories, that are guarding perhaps groups of people, maybe even the church. Mm-hmm. There are also demons that are over countries in the world. And Dr. Hitchcock just makes the point that we don't need to be so lulled asleep that we just focus in on what's happening in the Strait of Hormuz or what's happening with negotiations for peace or threats that are going on. There's a spiritual battle going on among nations, against nations and against people groups, and there's a spiritual battle going on in individual believers' hearts. Todd, before I wrap up the show, give us just 1 minute of your perspective on this spiritual battle that's going on.
1: Yeah, that's so healthy to keep in mind. I mean, Ephesians 6, Paul says point blank, we do not wrestle against flesh and blood, but against principalities and powers, the rulers of the darkness. So it really is a spiritual battle. And then he goes on, and this is our practical application for today, regarding everything we just saw and finishing with this spiritual warfare that is behind the scenes. Paul, in that passage, gives us the full armor of God, very practical application about the belt of truth, the breastplate of righteousness, the helmet of salvation, shield of faith, sword of the Spirit, the shoes of the gospel of peace. All of these are concrete things we can apply to our lives to make it through the day and win the spiritual battle. And it's a good reminder that the battle is really not what's right in front of us. It's really what's behind the scenes.
0: Yeah, that's absolutely true. And it's not just what's happening across the world. It's what's happening in our own community, our own families sometimes, our schools, our churches, and also in our own hearts. And so it really is, Todd, thank you for that encouragement. It's a call for us to put our armor on. And when we put our armor on, the breastplate of righteousness, the helmet of salvation, the gospel of peace, and, of course, the sword of the Spirit, the belt of truth, when we are fully armed, then we're able to do spiritual battle in this world and to be equipped in that spiritual discernment, that biblical discernment, looking at life through a biblical lens. And that's what we've endeavored to help you do on this edition of World News Briefing today. I'd like to thank my co-host, Todd Hamser, for joining me today on this program. And you'll see another episode of World News Briefing next week right here on his channel. So stay tuned. Thank you for your prayers for this show and for this whole network and for your support. God bless you. Dr. Jeff Kinley saying thank you. And we'll see you again.
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4: It's 56 degrees.

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3: The fifth commandment, honor your father and mother, is the one commandment with a promise, that your days may be long upon the land. But dishonoring parents also gets God's attention, but not nearly as favorably, as Pastor Xavier Reese illustrates on today's Simple Truths.
4: The two sons of Eli are a perfect example of God's promise of taking life from dishonoring parents. Hophni and Phinehas were laying with the women in the temple. They were stealing from the offerings. They weren't honoring their father or God, and God slew them when they took the ark out to battle in 1 Samuel chapter 2 and 4. Absalom, the son of David, dishonored his father, went up to the rooftop and went into all his concubines sexually, destroying all possibility of reconciliation, and God allowed him to be slain as David's forces went after him, 2 Samuel 18. The sons and daughters who dishonored parents were executed by the nation according to the law. Listen carefully, Leviticus 20 verse 9. For everyone who curses father and his mother shall surely be put to death. He has cursed his father and his mother, his blood shall be upon him. The child is responsible at the age of knowledge for his actions. Quit defending and justifying your child. Make him responsible at the age level that he's at. Listen to Deuteronomy 27:16. Cursed is the one who treats his father and his mother with contempt. And all the people say amen. The dishonoring of parents is evident by many things. Not remaining sexually pure till marriage dishonors the parents. Not caring for aged parents. Not visiting them in retirement homes, just leaving them there alone. Divorcing from their parents, being emancipated from their parents, whatever you want to call it, let alone killing their parents. That's a big rise too. The scriptures are clear about ungodly youth. Proverbs 30, verse 11 through 14. Listen carefully. There's a generation that curses its father and does not bless its mother. There's a generation that is pure in its own eyes, yet is not washed from its filthiness. There is a generation, oh, how lofty are their eyes, and their eyelids are lifted up, proud, arrogant. There's a generation whose teeth are like swords, and whose fangs are like knives to devour the poor from off the earth and the needy from among men. The Christian children, teens and young adults, who want to live right and long should ask themselves, is what I'm going to do and get involved and going to honor God and my parents? We're talking to Christians, not the non-believer. On the physical level, proper living and right relationships keep us from evil temptations that will ruin our lives. Illness, disease, and deterioration of our body will occur not as fast. Living decent moral lives, honoring God and parents will be part of that combination and formula. That doesn't mean that people don't die healthy or young. They do. We live in a fallen world. Disease and that, it's all part of the fall. But you have God in the equation. On the emotional level, we can view long life as a blessing because of the quality of life, not being resentful, bitter, anger. You can experience joy and peace and enjoy life. You understand? And each other. Big difference.
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1: Your word is a lamp unto my feet and a light unto my path. 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

0: Genesis 12, verses 1 through 3. Now the Lord had said to Abram, "Get out of your country, from your family and from your father's house, to a land that I will show you. I will make you a great nation. I will bless you and make your name great, and you shall be a blessing. I will bless those who bless you, and I will curse him who curses you, and in you all the families of the earth shall be blessed." This has been your sustaining word of the day, brought to you by Calvary Chapel of Manitowoc.
1: Hi, this is Pastor Joe from Calvary Chapel of Manitowoc. 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It is as Paul said, faith comes by hearing and hearing by the word of God. 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
1: It's 2:14.
2: It's 57 degrees.

0: Hey, this is Dave with Agents for Christ. Welcome to another Evangelism Minute. Have you ever had someone tell you, "I'll just ask God's forgiveness when I get to heaven"? I really believe this comes from a heart that does not want to change. I like to give them a courtroom scenario. Imagine you're standing in court for stealing $1 million. If you told the judge, "Hey judge, I'm really sorry about the money I stole, but I promise I won't do it again," do you think he'd let you go? No, he must punish the crime. So do you think a just God would let you into heaven after violating his law? No. Sin must be punished. There must be payment for it. Now imagine that same courtroom and someone walks in and says, "Whatever this person owes, I will pay it." That's what Jesus did for us. We broke God's law and Jesus paid our fine. If we turn from sin, put our trust in his payment, we will receive forgiveness. For more information, go to gottracks.com and remember, be bold, share your faith.
1: God's word, according to Deuteronomy 31 verse 6, says, "I will never leave you nor forsake you." Hi, this is Mary. Did you ever feel so alone that no one, absolutely no one, cares for you or is even there for you, especially when you are going through the storms of life? No matter what it is, there is someone who is always there. It is our Lord and Savior Jesus Christ, and when you call on his name, he will be alongside of you, taking you through that situation, so you are not alone. If you think you can do it, please think again. You see, we mess things up for God by not trusting in him. His timing and ways are perfect. Not too late, not too soon. When you accept Jesus as your Lord and Savior, God promises us that he will always be with us, no matter what. How comforting to know this. 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
5: It's 2:25.
6: It's 57 degrees.

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0: just in. A tornado has touched down here in the valley with a fury beyond compare, leaving behind a massive trail of destruction. Unconfirmed reports estimate hundreds of casualties due to the lack of warning. And sadly, these numbers will most likely only increase in the coming days. Rescue workers are continuing to search for any survivors.
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3: It's 58 degrees.
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0: Hi, this is Pastor Joe from Calvary Chapel of Manitowoc. We're doing an in-depth study through the book of 2 Corinthians on Sunday morning at 10 a.m. Keep in mind that Paul wrote 1 Corinthians from Ephesus, and it was a letter of correction because the church in Corinth was in trouble. They let the world, you might say, come into the church and contaminate the church. Paul wrote the second letter to the church in Corinth probably less than a year after his first letter, putting the date around 57 AD on his third missionary journey. He wrote his first letter to the Corinthians from Ephesus, and now this letter he wrote from Macedonia, and the second letter is different than the first. You see, the second letter reveals the heart of Paul, the heart of a shepherd, the heart of a pastor. We hope you can join us for these studies. Calvary Chapel is located at 1208 South 10th Street in Manitowoc, and you can check out our studies online at ccmanitowoc.org. If you can't make the studies, you can watch them online from our webpage. 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
1: It's 55 degrees.
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3: My Lord and my God. This is Ken Ham, author, speaker, and blogger on the Bible's authority and reliability. Yesterday we learned that Jesus said he was God, and the Jewish leaders tried to stone him for it. So what did Jesus' closest friends and followers say about him? Peter wrote that he was our God and Savior. John said he was the Alpha and Omega and the first and the last, titles that apply only to God. Jesus' half-brother James, who was an unbeliever at first, described Jesus as the Lord of glory. And the Apostle Thomas called Jesus my Lord and my God. These men were willing to suffer and die for proclaiming Jesus as Lord. They believed he was and is God. And why? Because he proved he was by rising from the dead.
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1: Are you sick and tired of how hollow and deceptive the world's philosophy is? 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
1: The third of the Ten Commandments forbids taking the name of the Lord in vain and warns that the Lord will not hold him guiltless who takes his name in vain. Jesus even said that a man will have to give an account of every idle word spoken. When we tell sinners what the commandments require, it shows them that they have fallen short of God's standard.
2: The law of God brings the knowledge of sin. It reveals that God sees every deed and hears every word, and will bring them all into judgment. The law calls for our blood and demands our death sentence. When a rebellious world understands that, then they're ready to hear that Christ redeemed us from the curse of the law, being made a curse for us. The law makes the cross make sense. That's why Jesus and Paul used it, and we should do the same.
1: There goes another minute, gone forever. 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
2: It's 55 degrees.

Ephesians chapter 1, verses 7 through 12. In him we have redemption through his blood, the forgiveness of sins, according to the riches of his grace, which he made to abound toward us in all wisdom and prudence, having made known to us the mystery of his will, according to his good pleasure, which he purposed in himself, that in the dispensation of the fullness of the times he might gather together in one all things in Christ, both which are in heaven and which are on earth, in him. In him also we have obtained an inheritance, being predestined according to the purpose of him who works all things according to the counsel of his will, that we who first trusted in Christ should be to the praise of his glory. This has been your sustaining word of the day, brought to you by Calvary Chapel of Manitowoc.

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3: Petrified wood teaches modern science a lesson. That's next on today's Creation Moment. And now, here's our Creation Moments host, Ian Taylor.
4: How long does it take to petrify wood? Scientists who believe in those millions and billions of years that evolutionists are always talking about have never tested the answer to this question. They simply assumed that it must take hundreds of thousands of years to petrify wood. It wasn't until the 1970s that evolutionists and scientists bothered to explore this question. Bone, wood, and other once living materials become petrified when silica replaces the original organic material. It has always been assumed that silica is not very active at temperatures below the boiling point of water. And for the same reason, silica rock formations were thought to take thousands of years to form. In the early 1970s, a paper was published showing that silica crystals could be grown in backyard conditions in only 3 years. Well, this means that wood or bone can indeed turn into stone with only a few years. It also means that rock formations, once thought to take thousands of years to form, could have been formed in a relatively short time. All that you need are silica and water. Here is an example of how belief in evolution has retarded science. If no one had ever questioned the long ages claimed by evolution, we would still be ignorant about how silica works in nature around us. This research also helps uphold the Bible's claim that the earth and life have only been around for thousands, not millions of years. The truth of God's word thus remains unchallenged.
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8: Today's Wisdom for Women is Proverbs 14, verses 20 and 21. The poor are shunned even by their neighbors, but the rich have many friends. He who despises his neighbor sins, but blessed is he who is kind. As we look at today's proverb, it has two parts. The first tells us how it often is, but the second part tells us how it should be. When Jesus taught about life, he spoke about abundant life. But then, he clarified the definition of abundant. He taught that the giving life is the rich life. 1 John 3:17 says, "Whoever has this world's goods and sees his brother in need and shuts up his heart from him, how does the love of God abide in him? My little children, let us not love in word or in tongue, but in deed and in truth." Listen to Jesus describe an amazing scene in Matthew 25:31. When the Son of Man comes in his glory, he will sit on the throne of his glory. Then the king will say, "Come, you blessed of my Father, inherit the kingdom. For I was hungry and you gave me food. I was thirsty and you gave me drink. I was a stranger and you took me in. I was naked and you clothed me. I was sick and you visited me. I was in prison and you came to me." When they ask, "When did we do that, Lord?" the king will answer, "Assuredly I say to you, inasmuch as you did it to the least of these my brethren, you did it to me." This is Debbie Bryson praying that the practical wisdom of God's word will make you wise.

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1: I titled our message this morning, Insight to Prayer. I wonder what it's about. Go ahead and open your Bibles up to Daniel chapter 9. We're going to start at verse 1 this morning. And I have been teaching in the entire chapter the last couple weeks. And I felt like the Lord really wanted me to teach the entire chapter during those chapters in order to show us how they interconnect with each other. I personally think that it's helpful for us to understand that Daniel's prophecies, these end time prophecies, are speaking of the same four Gentile empires. Only each vision adds more information for us, such as in chapter 2, Daniel interprets Nebuchadnezzar's dream as the metallic statue of a man, which was describing to us four different empires and what God does of those empires as he smashes them with the rock not cut from human hands. Then in Daniel chapter 7, Daniel has a vision of the same four empires, only this time they're described to us as a lion, as a bear, as a leopard, and as a beast. Then in chapter 8, last week, we learned more details about that second and third empire, which included the spiritual power that was empowering the third empire. And the spiritual power that will rise out of this third empire teaches us about the coming Antichrist, which is in our yet future, described to us by the book of Revelation. Next is chapter 9, which will contain a prophecy of the coming Jewish Messiah. We know him as Jesus. But this week, God asked me to slow down again. My goal this morning is for us to consider why God gives us these prophecies and why 37% of our Bible is prophecy. What effect should prophecy have on our hearts? How prophecy is designed to encourage us to follow God. How prophecy edifies our spirit, especially those who trust the Word of God. How prophecy humbles those who think they really understand God. And prophecy has the ability to build a tremendous amount of faith in people. Now, the thing that I've experienced is prophecy will change your heart. And what we're going to study this morning is a recorded prayer of Daniel. And what I want us to consider is the condition of Daniel's heart when he prays this prayer. In Daniel's prayer, we find a humble, encouraged, edified, man of tremendous faith and a heart that is passionate for the things of God. Which is really kind of surprising to me because a majority of Daniel's life has been in captivity. He has been tested. He has been tempted. He's passed the threat of death so many times, but yet he remains loyal to God. Daniel has experienced the total destruction of his nation, Israel. He was taken captivity against his will back to Babylon, and yet Daniel remains loyal to God. The Babylonians attempt to transform Daniel into the Babylonian way by changing his diet, his name, and all the things that make him Jewish. But Daniel remains loyal to God. Then God rescues Daniel by answering Daniel's prayer by giving him Nebuchadnezzar's dream and interpreting the dream of the metallic statue. Then Daniel receives a vision of a lion, a bear, a leopard, and a beast that was going to just absolutely devastate Israel and the world. Daniel also has seen the vision of the ram and the goat and all the spiritual powers that are going to devastate the hearts of the people of Israel and the people of the world. And Daniel has seen the heavenly armies defeated for 2,300 days because God allowed it, which causes the sacrifice in his temple in Jerusalem to be stopped. God allows a desecration in his temple where the pig was sacrificed on his altar to Zeus God allowed that. Daniel has also seen the spiritual powers of our yet future. We know him as an Antichrist and what this man will do to the people of Israel. If we remember how disturbed and terrified Daniel was about these visions concerning these prophecies of the coming judgment of God on his chosen people, and yet Daniel remains loyal to God. How is that? When you consider the context of all of the bad things that have happened to Daniel, Daniel remains loyal to God. And realize Daniel has not seen the vision of the coming Messiah yet, who will save Israel and pay for the sins of the people of the world. Daniel will not see the vision of the coming Messiah until Gabriel will interrupt this prayer we're going to study today and show Daniel a vision of the coming Messiah. So in the context of all of this discouraging situation that Daniel finds himself in, and all the disturbing visions he has seen, and yet Daniel will still pray in faith. How can a man who has experienced so much hardship still be faithful to God? Here's the answer. Daniel's a man of the Word of God. He reads and studies the Word of God. You see, the Word of God tells Daniel that God is a merciful God who keeps his covenants and the promises to all of those who are faithful followers. See, Daniel will pray to the God of mercy and repeat God's promises back to him. Daniel will remind God of what the prophets promised before him, that God still has good plans for the nation Israel, and God made a covenant with the nation Israel. And the results of this prayer causes the angel Gabriel to come and visit Daniel while he's praying. And Gabriel will give him yet another prophecy, a promise of the coming Messiah. We know him as Jesus. But before we can get to this prophecy of Gabriel, which I'm chomping at the bit for because it's one of my favorite prophecies, we got 19 verses of intercessory prayer. Here's our first verse in Daniel 9, verse 1. It was the first year of the reign of Darius the Mede, the son of, Ahasuerus, who became the king of the Babylonians. Now, something I have tried to do is tried to organize the book of Daniel for us. And the thing to remember is that the book of Daniel is not in chronological order. Rather, it is divided into two main groups. That's how the book of Daniel is divided. From chapter 1 to chapter 6, it's a historical book. And from chapter 7 to chapter 12, it focuses on prophecy. Now, King Darius is the same king from chapter 6 who ordered Daniel to be placed into the lion's den. Now, I want us to know that chapter 9 happens before Daniel goes into the lion's den. So to put this in perspective, Daniel has seen the visions of chapter 7, chapter 8, and chapter 9 before he goes into the lion's den. Verse 2. During the first year of his reign, I, Daniel, look at this, learned from reading the Word of God, the Word of the Lord, as revealed to Jeremiah the prophet, that Jerusalem must lie desolate for 70 years. So Daniel has been in captivity for 67 years at this point, and Daniel knows the reason why the Jews are being held captive in Babylon. It was because of their rebellion against God, and God had to judge them. The prophet Jeremiah warned the nation Israel. He desperately tried to get them to repent. He wanted to ask them to change their ways, the desire to follow God, but they didn't want to. They mocked Jeremiah. They made fun of Jeremiah, refusing to believe. God even promised Jeremiah that if Israel would change their mind or change their ways and stop worshiping these false idols and return back to God, that God would accept them and not judge them with the Babylonians. But Israel blew God off. They didn't care. They didn't believe that God would actually judge them. After all, I mean, they're God's chosen people. But you see, God will discipline his people. He'll discipline those who rebel against God. And although God is a God of mercy, he is still holy. And because he is holy, he has to judge rebellious people. This burden on Jeremiah caused him to cry very often, and he's known as the crying prophet. But then Jeremiah, his prophecies will suddenly change. They'll change from telling Israel to repent to brace yourself because judgment is on its way. And it will come suddenly. But it only lasts 70 years. Here's Jeremiah 25:10-14. Jeremiah prophesies, I will take away your happiness, your happy singing and laughter. The joyful voices of the bridegrooms and brides will no longer be heard. Your millstones will fall silent, and the light of your homes will go out. The entire land will become desolate wasteland. Israel and her neighboring lands will serve the king of Babylon for 70 years. Then after the 70 years of captivity are over, I will punish the king of Babylon and his people for their sins, says the Lord. I will make the country of the Babylonians a wasteland forever, and I'll bring upon them all the terrors I have promised in this book, all the penalties announced by Jeremiah against these nations. Notice how Jeremiah describes the suddenness and the completeness of God's judgment, and exactly how long Israel will be held in captivity, and how God will judge Babylon for the way they treated Israel. Jeremiah prophesied how long Babylon was going to remove Israel from the land prior to Babylon's coming. Now, this is important for us to understand. Israel was warned. They were warned. They were begged to repent. They were told that the judgment was coming. And I don't know when it became taboo to warn people of God's coming judgment in church. But it seems like nobody wants to hear about God's coming judgment in church. But it's coming. It's the truth. And I suppose just because Jeremiah found out the same thing that a lot of churches that preach the truth is, it's not a popular message. God's coming judgment is not popular. But it is the truth. But because God is a God of mercy, he gave us his son so that we can escape the coming judgment. I was expecting a standing ovation there, yeah, an amen or something. Thank you. You know, the only question becomes, who's going to follow Jesus and who's going to remain in the rebellion? So there are people today who claim to be Christians who will live a life in rebellion to God and hope that God is just going to be okay with their rebellion. See, Israel had good kings and they had bad kings, and God gave Israel grace for 400 years before God brings on this judgment. And he's going to use the Babylonians that are ruthless. See, God held back his judgment for 400 years. Now that's grace. See, God was still alive.

the human hearts and knows exactly what's in your heart. See, these hard hearts of the people of Israel caused God to speak this through the prophet Hosea in Hosea 6, verses 4 through 7. Hosea prophesies, "O Israel and Judah, what should I do with you?" asked the Lord. "For your love vanishes like the morning mist and disappears like the dew in sunlight. I sent my prophets to cut you to pieces, to slaughter you with my words, with judgment as inescapable as light. I want you to show love, not offer sacrifices. I want you to know me more than I want burnt offerings. But like Adam, you broke my covenant and betrayed my trust." Hosea spoke these words 150 years before he sent the Babylonians. And we learn from Daniel 9, verse 2, that Daniel was a man who studied the word of God, meaning Daniel would know Hosea's prophecy. Daniel would know how much God wanted Israel to return back to him. But Israel was stubborn, and they wanted the things of the world and the gods of this world. See, God is actually hoping that 70 years of captivity will cause Israel to want to return to God and stop the rebellion, to return to God. You see, the prophecy of Jeremiah says that God's judgment will last 70 years, but then, after the 70 years, they can return to the promised land. And Daniel's been in Babylon for 67 years. The 70 years are almost over. And since Daniel's a man who studies the word of God, he would also know this prophecy in Jeremiah a few chapters later, in Jeremiah 29, verses 10 through 14. And this is what the Lord says. "You will be in Babylon for 70 years, but then I will come and do for you all the things I have promised, and I will bring you home again. For I know the plans I have for you, says the Lord. They are plans for good and not disaster, to give you a future and a hope. In those days, in the days of captivity, when you pray, I will listen. If you look for me wholeheartedly, you will find me. I will be found by you, says the Lord. I will end your captivity and restore your fortunes. I will gather you out of the nations where I sent you and will bring you home again to your own land." Verse 12. "In those days, when you pray, I will listen." Daniel has been praying for 67 years, three times a day, just like Jeremiah said. It's a good thing Israel are stubborn. He prayed for 67 years. Here's that three fill in the blanks. I tried to be funny, but it didn't work. "In those days when you pray, I will listen." The next fill in the blank is God knows the plans he has for Israel. And I like the last one. If anyone seeks God wholeheartedly, you will find God. Daniel not only believes these prophecies to be true, but lives his life in a manner, in a way that reveals that he believes these prophecies to be true. Jeremiah said, "During the days of captivity, if anyone will pray, he will listen. And if you seek the Lord wholeheartedly, you will find the Lord." See, God promised to regather Israel out of Babylon for 70 years, after the 70 years are over. And God promises that he will bring Israel home again to their own land. And Daniel believes the word of God. Daniel believes Jeremiah's prophecy is correct and the end is near, and soon God will restore Israel. Does this sound familiar to us? Because the same thing happened 76 years ago in 1948 when Israel became a nation again in one day, just as Isaiah prophesied. See, studying prophecy like that causes me to find so much peace
and knowing

0: that God has a plan and he is working it out. And I get to be part of it. That's amazing to me. Daniel 9, verse 3. So I turned to the Lord and pleaded with him in prayer and fasting, and I also wore rough burlap and sprinkled myself with ashes. Now, praying and repenting is exactly what Jeremiah said to do. I will put up, before I do that, I want to look at, point that out. It says, I turned. And that's a very neat word. It's the same word that we get as repent, to turn. And I wanted to emphasize that. But I'm going to put up Jeremiah's prophecy again so we can see this. So verse 12 says this, in those days when you pray, I will listen. If you look to me wholeheartedly, see that look is the same word as turn. When you look to me wholeheartedly, you will find me. When you turn from your rebellion and look to me, you will find me, says the Lord. And I will end your captivity and restore your fortunes, and I will gather you out of the nations where I sent you and bring you home again to your own land. So what Daniel's doing, he's living out the very word of God. And he's repeating God's promises back to God in prayer, waiting for these promises to be fulfilled. Now, like I said, that expression in verse 3, it says when Daniel turned to the Lord, it's the same word as repent. Repent means to turn away from your sin and turn towards the Lord. This means that Daniel's in agreement to what the Lord is doing, the whole plan. He's in agreement that the 70 years will change the rebellion against the Lord of Israel. Daniel agrees that these 70 years of captivity should turn Israel back to the Lord wholeheartedly. I like that. But see, what Daniel's doing is he's interceding in prayer. And this is our next fill in the blank, which is my favorite, but it kind of doesn't fit. But I wanted it in there anyway. Prophecy should change our hearts. See, Daniel understands through the writing of Jeremiah about the judgment of God and why it happened and why God promised to restore Israel. It's all about covenants and promises. See, Daniel, by all rights, he could have been a bitter man. But he understands that the sinfulness is what caused this judgment against his nation, the sinfulness of his nation. See, it's no different from us than being born with a sinful nature that came from Adam. We can't help it. We're sinners. But we should do the same thing that Daniel does here. He repents and he turns towards the Lord. See, then Daniel not only repents for himself, but he repents for his nation Israel, for the people of Israel. He does this by reminding God that he is a faithful God, that he is a God that keeps his promises. We see this in verse 4. He says, I prayed to the Lord my God and confessed. Or, O God, you are a great and awesome God. You always fulfill your covenant and keep your promises of unfailing love, love to those who love you and obey your commands.
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1: Hi, this is Pastor Joe from Calvary Chapel of Manitowoc. We're doing an in-depth study through the book of 2 Corinthians on Sunday morning at 10 a.m. Keep in mind that Paul wrote 1 Corinthians from Ephesus, and it was a letter of correction because the church in Corinth was in trouble. They let the world, you might say, come into the church and contaminate the church. Paul wrote this second letter to the church in Corinth probably less than a year after his first letter, putting the date around 57 AD on his third missionary journey. He wrote his first letter to the Corinthians from Ephesus, and now this letter he wrote from Macedonia, and this second letter is different than the first. You see, the second letter reveals the heart of Paul, the heart of a shepherd, the heart of a pastor. We hope you can join us for these studies. Calvary Chapel is located at 1208 South 10th Street in Manitowoc, and you can check out our studies online at ccmanitowoc.org. If you can't make the studies, you can watch them online from our webpage. 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
2: Pastor Damian Kyle with one of the reasons he believes the church will be raptured prior to the tribulation period.
3: We are not appointed to God's wrath as Christians. And the reason that we are not appointed to God's wrath as Christians is the wrath that our sin deserved from God is already borne by Jesus upon the cross. So it would be unjust for Jesus to have borne the fullness of that wrath and judgment of our sin, and then for us to ever be exposed in the smallest measure to the wrath and to the judgment that our sin deserved. And so, since we're not appointed to wrath, we have to be removed as Christians before from this world prior to the 7-year tribulation period.

0: Hey, thanks for joining us here today on According to the Scriptures. We're about to dive back into Pastor Damian Kyle's new series called While We Wait, a study in 1st and 2nd Thessalonians. While we will be talking about Bible prophecy, that won't be our primary focus. Rather, we'd like to draw your attention to the characteristics of a Christian that are necessary to be rapture ready. With that in mind, let's get to 1 Thessalonians chapter 1, shall we, for an end times commitment.
1: Every person who becomes a Christian is a testimony to the power of God, a testimony to the power of the gospel and the power of God's word. It is a witness to its power and ability to penetrate the deepest darkness in a human heart. It can penetrate anything. It can bring conviction to the hardest of hearts, and it can overwhelm all of the indoctrination of the world and the flesh and the devil that has been introduced against the gospel into a heart for decades in life. And the gospel comes through and penetrates all of that. And it's wonderful to consider that this miracle happened in each of our lives as Christians as well. And then fifth, as we noticed last week in verse 6, after becoming Christians, a great persecution broke out against these Christians. And so the Jews that didn't want to believe in the synagogue, they ginned up a Gentile mob by lies, and the mob then ran through the city in an attempt to find any Christian they could find, and then dragged them before the magistrates within the city, and then they proceeded to accuse these Christians, falsely accuse them of charges of insurrection against Rome or insurrection against Caesar. And that's the much affliction that Paul refers to there in verse 6. And yet, even all of that persecution that came into their lives so early in their Christian lives that couldn't move them to compromise their faith in Jesus or to deny him. They lost friends. Doubtless they had lost family relationships. At least they were strained and estranged as a result. Their reputation had been marred within the community. And yet here you have this young group of Christians who wouldn't budge from, or they wouldn't compromise their commitment to Christ in the face of any ultimatum by any individual or even a mob of people or an entire city of people that would demand that they would do so in order for that relationship to continue as a condition for continuing the previous relationship. And they considered their relationship with Jesus to be the most important relationship in their life. And as Jesus declared concerning them and us as Christians, Matthew chapter 10, he said, therefore, whoever confesses me before men, him I will confess before my Father who is in heaven. But whoever denies me before men, him I will also deny before my Father who is in heaven. Do not think that I came to bring peace on earth. I did not come to bring peace, but a sword. For I have come to set a man against his father, and a daughter against his mother, and a daughter-in-law against her mother-in-law, and a man's enemies shall be those of his own household. He who loves father or mother more than me is not worthy of me, and he who loves son or daughter more than me is not worthy of me, and he who does not take his cross and follow after me is not worthy of me, and he who finds his life will lose it, and he who loses his life for my sake will find it. And the Apostle Paul himself, he lived such a life as well. An enormous price that he paid, and even on the relational realm for simply becoming a Christian and staying faithful to his relationship with the Lord. He said in Philippians chapter 3, though I might have confidence in the flesh, if anyone else thinks they may have confidence in the flesh, I more so. Circumcised the eighth day, of the stock of Israel, of the tribe of Benjamin, the Hebrew of the Hebrews, concerning the law a Pharisee, concerning zeal persecuting the church, concerning the righteousness which is in the law blameless. But what things were gained to me, these I have counted loss for Christ. Yes, indeed, I also count all things lost for the excellence of the knowledge of Christ Jesus my Lord, for whom I have suffered the loss of all things, and count them as rubbish that I may gain Christ and be found in him, not having my own righteousness, which is from the law, but that which is through faith in Christ, the righteousness which is from God by faith, that I may know him and the power of his resurrection and the fellowship of his sufferings, being conformed to his death. And when Paul saw a group of young believers, where he's only able to be with them something like 3 weeks, maybe slightly more, in order to found them in their new Christian faith, having made that kind of a commitment to Christ in a relationship with Christ, and the stand that they had made, and that they had made it with joy, he was very grateful for it. And what a cause for thanksgiving these kind of Christians are. And we might ask ourselves this morning whether we are what we were once willing to endure in the affliction for our faith when we were newer Christians, even in the realm of relationships. Were we more so then than we are now, when supposedly we are more spiritually mature? And then sixth, in verse 7, notice too how seriously they took being an example of the Christian faith and an example of the Christian faith to other Christians, to the world around them. In verse 5, the end of verse 5, Paul mentioned how he and Silas and Timothy had not only taught them the word of God, but they had then modeled what obedience to God's word looks like, it looked like in their own lives. And so these new Christians, having been the beneficiary of these kind of examples, godly examples in their life, early in their Christian lives, they considered themselves to be debtors to then become such an example to other people. For what the Christian life looks like. And this is very, very far from the Christian who gives no serious thought to how they live their Christian lives before others, to no serious thought to their Christian witness in this regard. And when you see someone who not only has a relationship with the Lord, one that they're growing in, but they are sober-minded about the kingdom and the king that they represent, and they make it a point to be an example of the Christian faith, it is a cause for thanksgiving in the Apostle Paul, and of course in all of us. William J. Toms, famously, he wrote, "Be careful how you live. You may be the only Bible some person ever reads." And never is that more true in our country than today. And then seventh, in verse 8, they shared God's word with others within their sphere of influence. They made the gospel known, and the two areas that are referred to here are, that is, modern day mainland Greece. And so early in their Christian life, they took the gospel, they took the Great Commission very, very seriously, that they were debtors then to take the gospel to other people, to hear the truth that had changed their lives. And then very early in their Christian lives, they began a life of Christian service. And much is learned in sharing our faith with other people and in our Christian service toward other Christians. And the sooner we get started with that, the better. And they got rolling with it early. Then at verse 9 and 8, Paul was thankful that their Christian lives were marked by repentance. And repentance means the word, it was the first word of Jesus' public ministry, repent, for the kingdom of heaven, of God is at hand. The word repent means to have a change of mind. The implication of it is to have a change of mind about something that produces a change of direction. A change of mind that produces a change of direction in life. And so repentance, it is to have a change of mind about sin. And it is to view sin for what it is, and to view it as God views it, and then to turn away from it. And now to live my life in the polar opposite direction of the life of sin that I once lived. That is repentance. And here you have in verse 9 what I think is, practically speaking, the greatest definition of repentance in all of the Bible. And Paul describes it as their turning from idols and from sin in order to turn to God. That's repentance. Nobody can turn to God without turning from sin. So there's no salvation apart from repentance. And so these were Christians who took the call to repentance in the salvation message and subsequently in their Christian life very, very seriously. And so we search our own Christian lives for the place repentance has in them, because without repentance from sin, we are not living a Christian life that any serious Christian like the Apostle Paul or any serious Christian at all can be thankful for when they look at our lives. And then finally, ninth, in verse 10, Paul was thankful that they lived their lives in an active anticipation of Jesus' return for the church, for the rapture of the church. And Paul lets them know that the coming rapture of the church is as sure as the three greatest events in human history, and that is the death and the burial and the resurrection of Jesus Christ from the dead on the third day, as he speaks about the resurrection there. Do notice that Paul describes the rapture of the church as an event that will deliver us from the wrath to come. And it's speaking of God's wrath that's going to come upon the earth. Following the rapture of the church, where Jesus comes back to receive his church out of the world, before God does pour his wrath of judgment out upon the world, and so he raptures the church, followed by a seven-year period of this wrath, known as the tribulation period, and it's a time when the world will experience the active wrath of God for unrepented of rebellion against God, unrepented of sin, and a willful, dogged rejection of his son and his salvation. Because as Paul will later see, as he wrote in chapter 5, he says that we are not appointed to God's wrath as Christians. And the reason that we are not appointed to God's wrath as Christians is the wrath that our sin deserved from God is already borne by Jesus upon the cross. So it would be unjust for Jesus to have borne the fullness of that wrath and judgment of our sin, and then for us to ever be exposed in the smallest measure to the wrath and to the judgment that our sin deserved. And so, since we're not appointed to wrath, we have to be removed as Christians before from this world prior to the seven-year tribulation period. You notice that Paul does not say of this event who delivers us through the wrath to come. That would be a post-tribulation rapture view. But Paul is very, very clear, and you can go to the Greek and see for yourself. He declares from the wrath to come, and all of that's consistent with a pre-tribulation rapture of the church as opposed to a post-tribulation rapture of the church. Now, what good would it do if I taught 1 Thessalonians chapter 1 here, and to merely observe as a teaching the quality of the Christian character that the expectation of the Lord's return produced in these Christians in Thessalonica 2,000 years ago. I mean, that would do us no harm at all to look at somebody else's Christian life from a distance of 2,000 years and then never allow the description of their life to come close to us, or as the Holy Spirit intends it, to examine our own lives and these very same things within our lives as Christians. I know how to preach a sermon like that. I never have, but I do know how to do it. So the importance of asking ourselves in anticipation of Jesus' return, is that anticipation of his return producing the same Christian character in our own lives, not decades ago or months ago, but is it still producing these things in our lives even yet today? The kind of Christian life that provokes gratitude in every Christian who is walking the same walk and the same talk, when they see that life, is they're watching and waiting as well. It would have been a safer sermon to preach without bringing it home to our own lives, but it would be an unprofitable sermon. Again, our primary focus in this series is not going to be on Bible prophecy associated with Jesus' return. It will include that. Our primary focus will be on Paul's instruction concerning the characteristics of a Christian's life that will be necessary and are necessary in order to be ready for the rapture of the church when it occurs. And that is a wonderful, wonderful thing. And so Paul lays this out as an example for us here this morning. And so perhaps, privacy of our own heart, if you sit here today, I have no need to be heavy or dramatic. But if you sit here today and you know in your heart you are backslidden as a Christian, this, your Christian life, doesn't look like two of these nine things, let alone all nine of these things. You're playing a game. You're playing a game with Christianity. You fashioned your own Christianity that will not be strong enough for what this world will become spiritually in the last days as we wait for Jesus' return. If any of us sit here today, and I challenge myself, and we look at all of this and we say, you know, I have considered myself a Christian for years and for decades, and my Christian life has never looked like that, ever. I have never understood that it was intended to look like this. Then to just come forward after the service, there'll be pastors and other men and women up in front, or take a wonderful walk along the canal somewhere today in this beautiful spring weather that we have today and settle the issue of Jesus' lordship in our life, or for backslidden to return to him today, rededicate our lives to him. If you sit here today and you're not yet a Christian, one of the great things for you to get today out of all of this is it actually means something to be a Christian. It is supposed to change a human life. It is supposed to turn a life in a completely opposite direction. And the very best advertising for Christianity and the very worst advertising for Christianity are Christians. So you have to be careful not to come to a conclusion about Christianity based upon any of us numbskulls, as serious as we might be related to all of this. You have to make your decision about Christianity and the salvation that Christ offers you, Jesus offers you, based upon his life and his teaching. And then become a Christian yourself. And then in the power of the Holy Spirit, to live the wonder and the glory of the life, the Christian life that is described on the pages of Scripture. And then you become a wonderful advertisement for the Christian life and God's faithfulness to his promises when we come to know him. And again, if you've never ever received the Lord, you may not even understand what I'm saying right now in terms of what that means. But you say, I'd like to know more about that. I'd like to turn. I'd like to turn in the opposite direction from the life that I'm living. I don't like the person that I am. I don't like living with the memories of the person that I've been and what I've done. Can I get a fresh start in life? Does anybody offer that? As we sang in the soul, is anyone in the song, is anyone worthy? Is anyone whole? And the whole world, and Jesus is whole, and he brings his wholeness into our lives, and he will change you and make a miracle of your life in an instant, and it's all there for the asking. So whatever your need might be here today, or to just look at this passage and say, Lord, I see 9 out of 9 related to my life, not perfectly, but I see it there. Thank you for the work of your Holy Spirit in my life that has produced not a false idea of maturity in my life, but a real spiritual maturity, and for building a foundation in my life that I will be confident will be able to withstand all of the challenges that I will face for my faith between now and the return of Jesus Christ.
0: We're getting ready for the rapture right now, here on According to the Scriptures. It's all part of Pastor Damian Kyle's series called While We Wait, a study in 1 and 2 Thessalonians. For resource requests, well, like today's message on CD, call us, won't you? 209-545-5530. That's 209-545-5530. Pastor Damian Kyle's studies can also be heard online on our website, accordingtothescriptures.com, as well as oneplace.com, or wherever you get your podcasts. 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Let me also give you our mailing address. 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The zip code is 95356. And don't miss our next study when Pastor Damian Kyle will again open the Word, helping us to live our lives according to the Scriptures. This program is brought to you by Calvary Chapel, Modesto.

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1: We're going to use this as kind of our launching point, I guess, this morning, the reliability of the Old Testament text. And we're going to pick up in verse 33 of Psalm 119. Where David says this, he says, "Teach me, O Lord, the way of your statutes, and I shall keep it to the end. Give me understanding, and I shall keep your law. Indeed, I shall observe it with my whole heart. Make me walk in the path of your commandments, for I delight in it. Incline my heart to your testimonies, and not to covetousness. Turn away my eyes from looking at worthless things, and revive me in your way. Establish your word to your servant who is devoted to fearing you. Turn away my reproach, which I dread, for your judgments are good. Behold, I long for your precepts. Revive me in your righteousness." Psalm 119 is an amazing psalm because almost all of the verses in Psalm 119 speak of the word of God. You think it's important? Absolutely. And David here is just declaring his love, his steadfast love for the Lord and his word. He doesn't want to waste his time, his energy on things that are worthless. He wants things that are going to build him up, not tear him down. And so what does he cling to? He clings to the word of God. He had a hunger to know God, and that hunger could only be quenched by the word of God. I think we have lost that today. We lost that hunger to know God through his word, and now we're about feelings. Woe feelings, right? I mean, go to a Christian bookstore and look at the majority of the books that are there. They're all about our feelings. You may not like this, but I challenge you. God is not interested in making us happy. He's interested in making us holy. And so my feelings can be misguided. They have before. I felt that the Chicago Bears were going to make it to the Super Bowl this year. How did I do? Don't laugh. You guys thought the Packers were going to go too, so. But our feelings were wrong. You see, you can't go by your feelings. What do you go by? The Word of God and the Spirit of God working together in the heart of man. That's what you need. You can trust God's Word. And again, you may not agree with me on this, but the number of phone calls I get for Bible studies for youth, for adults, and for small groups and so on, it's incredible. And here's the thing. Many times, they're not Bible studies at all because the Word of God is placed behind the talk, all the feelings and the worldly things, and then the Word of God is placed in there to justify what they're saying. And that's worthless. Why can't we have a Bible study that studies the Bible? I mean, doesn't that make sense to you? It makes sense to me. For the last 17 years, that's why we've been going verse by verse through the Bible. We're on our second time through, because that's all I have for you. It's God's word to each of us. It points us to Jesus. Otherwise, who am I pointing you to? The latest leader, the latest teacher, the latest whatever? That's worthless. We need to get our eyes focused upon Jesus. Remember what Paul said in Colossians 2, verses 8 through 10, as he warned the church in Colossae, and I think he's warning up. He said, "Beware lest anyone cheat you through philosophy and empty deceit, according to the tradition of men, according to the basic principles of this world, and not according to Christ. For in him dwells all the fullness of the Godhead bodily, and you are complete in him who is the head of all principality and power." I mean, this is a pretty stern warning by Paul given to the believers in Colossae. He wants them to be aware, to pay attention, because the world's philosophies are deceptive and they want to take you away from Christ. They will rip you off. The Greek word philosophy comes from two Greek words, phileo, which means to love, and sophia means wisdom. So it means the love of wisdom. Here's the problem. You cannot find truth regarding life apart from Christ. You know, some people say, "Oh, I don't believe that." Well, look at the philosophies of the world over the years and how they change, how they contradict each other. Do they sometimes get it right? Well, absolutely. It's possible. But here's the thing. Why grope for life's answers to all the problems that we face, to life's questions, when God has the answer for you? Because we don't always like what he says. That's the problem for us. We don't always like what he tells us. Os Guinness puts it like this in regards to the futile effort of man and his search for the truths of life. He says, contemporary man with his self-drawn picture of society as the closed room with no exit is caught metaphysically and sociologically. In the darkness of the room, evidently without windows, perhaps without doors, he gropes round and round the edges. Can one hope that someone will dare to wonder whether there is any light other than the feeble sparks of his own making? Or will he stubbornly persist in treading the barren circles of poor premises? I mean, that is man today. They're groping for life apart from God, and they're not going to find it. In fact, look over the years. In fact, over the past few weeks, and look at the new ideas to help man to live. And they constantly change because what worked last week may not work this week. It's guesswork, and it's amazing what people fall prey to. You know, you go to the therapist, and you're mad, so you got to have this dummy that you punch. Well, really? That's going to work? I mean, you're at work, you're mad at your boss, you pull this dummy out, and you start punching him so you don't punch your boss? That's what works? Well, it may work for now, but what about later? When the dummy you want to punch is your boss. You see? It's in your heart. That's what needs to change. What man tries to do, guys, and here's the biggest problem for any kind of therapy, is man tries to change the outward behavior. And it'll work for a little bit. But there comes a point, a breaking point, where all of a sudden the person explodes and does something that they shouldn't do. Ask my wife before I got saved. I was a pretty nice guy, but there was a point, and she knows it, where you push that button one more time and look out. Why? Because changing the outside does nothing because the problem's on the inside. You see, God changes us from the inside out. So what he's doing on the inside, well, what? It's going to affect the things that I do outwardly, how I talk, what I say, the things that I do, and so on. Because God is working in here. We want to change the outward. And look at, how is that working today? I remember years ago, there was the big gang problems in Chicago. Not that they're not there today. But they had these remedies to solve the gang problems in Chicago. It was midnight basketball. That was a facade. It was empty. Because what you're doing is you're trying to get these kids involved in something so they don't do bad things. So how long are they going to play basketball for? Because eventually they're going to go back out on the streets. You don't change them outwardly, you change them inwardly, and only God can do that. And when you change them inwardly, guess what? It affects their actions. And you know, it's amazing the number of people and Christians who go to the world for their answers for life instead of going to the Creator of life. Joshua 1:8, the Lord said to Joshua, "This book of the law shall not depart from your mouth, but you shall meditate upon it day and night, that you may observe all the things that are written in it. For then you will make your way prosperous, and then you will have good success." You see, Joshua was going to lead the children of Israel into the promised land. Moses had 40 years with these guys. They messed up big time. And Moses messed up, and he wasn't allowed to lead the children of Israel into the promised land. Joshua was. And if you read in Joshua chapter 1, over and over, God's telling Joshua, don't be afraid. Don't be anxious. Don't worry. Why? Because I think he was a little nervous. Hey, Moses had 40 years. And now I'm going to lead these guys. Thanks a lot, Lord. And the Lord says, hey, Joshua, this book of the law is not going to depart from your mouth. You've got to meditate upon it day and night. That's where you're going to find yourself successful. That's where you're going to find yourself prosperous. You've got to meditate upon the words of God. Take the nutrients out of it. It's for your spiritual life. And I realize today that there is such a poor connotation, I guess, to the word meditation. When people think about meditation today, you got to meditate. It's like you close your mind. You empty it out of everything. That's Eastern mysticism. That isn't what God's word has to say. God says, meditate upon my word day and night. Meditate upon what? The word of God. Not emptying your mind, but filling your mind with the word of God. Praying about it. Going over and over and over again in your mind what God's word is saying. So it becomes part of your life and you are extracting all you can from it. One person put it like this. He said, meditating on the word of God is to your spirit what digestion is to your body. Absolutely. It nourishes our spirit. It allows the Holy Spirit to speak to us. It opens God's word up to us. Unless we need to stand strong in it. We shouldn't deviate from it because our victory is found and it brings life to us. We need to understand that. And Paul in Colossians is telling us that this false teaching is just according to the basic principles of the world, the elementary knowledge, the ABCs of the world. You want to go back to kindergarten? Because that's all the world has for you. Or do you want to go to the creator of the universe who knows everything, is all-knowing, and created us and knows what we need? I think I want to go to the creator. In fact, Paul in Colossians 2:20 said, "Therefore, if you died with Christ from the basic principles of the world, why, as though living in the world, do you subject yourself to regulations?" Why are you going back to the basic principles of this world? Because we've died to those things in Christ. Now, here's the thing. If your car's broken down, you don't get the Bible out. You take it to the mechanic, right? Or get a book or repair it yourself or whatever. If you hurt your leg, sprain your ankle, you go to the doctor. You read up what you can do, ice it or whatever. It doesn't mean we can't pray that God would fix the car or heal the ankle. Well, most of the time we get these things fixed. The Bible is not a book on science, even though when it speaks of scientific things, it's 100% correct. Now here's the thing. If you have a problem with your heart and soul, who do you go to? You go to a therapist, you go to a psychologist, you go to whoever. You get books on how to overcome. Wrong. Who's the wonderful counselor? Jesus. You see, do you think for 2,000 years the church has been psychologically damaged because they haven't had therapists to go to? No, they had a wonderful counselor to go to. I think the church is messed up today is because we've gone to the world for the answers. You study Sigmund Freud. You study Carl Jung and see how bizarre these guys are. Jung had a spirit guide, Philemon. He used to terrify Freud with them. Go figure, those guys are wacky, huh? Really, look at these guys. When I was in nursing school, the woman who wrote the book on death and dying, she had a spirit guide. I think her name was Elizabeth Kubler-Ross, if I remember right. She had a spirit guide, a demon. You know what? Like I said, I think the church is worse off today because we're not trusting in the Lord and His Word. We're trusting in people. And we don't like what God says in His Word. So we go to the world for our answers because we like what they say. It's interesting because in April, I'm going to be doing a workshop at the men's retreat in Calvary Chapel in Blue Island. And the Lord's got me doing counseling, which is hilarious because it's one of the things I hate to do. Because it's the most frustrating thing. All I have to give people is the Word of God. I have nothing else really to give them. I only have God's word. And they don't like it. But they like what the world says. When I was working in Chicago in the ICU, we had a woman who overdosed because her life was a mess, a disaster. And come to find out why her life was a disaster, she fell out of love with her husband, and talking to the psychiatrist, he said, "Well, why don't you just divorce him?" So she did. She divorced her husband, got on with her life. He got on with his life. He married another woman, is happy, doing well. And she's miserable. She wants him back. What does God's word say? I hate divorce. God says the only reason you get a divorce is because of the hardness of your hearts. See, there's the issue. But she didn't like that answer. So what do? You go to the one who's going to tell you what, get a divorce. You don't like the guy, then just get a divorce. And now she wants to die. How sad. And people do that day in and day out. They think the world has the answers, and they don't. If you have a problem with your heart and soul, you need to bring it to Jesus. You need to get into the Word of God because the Word of God deals with life's issues, with ourselves, with our fellow man, with God. And the world's philosophies won't help you. They will hurt you. And Paul's saying that those outside of Christ are not complete. They're not. But Paul said it through the inspiration of the Holy Spirit. That's the problem. Outside of Christ, we're incomplete. We're complete in Him. In fact, Chuck Swindoll's talking about the philosophies of the world, said, "World's philosophies have been summarized in this manner. Greece said, be wise, know yourself. Rome said, be strong, discipline yourself. Religion says, be holy, conform yourself. Epicureanism says, be sensuous, enjoy yourself. Education says, be resourceful, expand yourself. Materialism says, be satisfied, please yourself. Psychology says, be confident, fulfill yourself. Pride says, be superior, promote yourself. Asceticism says, be inferior, suppress yourself. Humanism says, be capable, believe in yourself. Philanthropy says, be generous, give yourself. Legalism says, be pious, limit yourself." Now, isn't it interesting that all the philosophies end with the same word, and how each one seems to differ from the philosophies of Jesus Christ. The world says, yourself. But Jesus says, be a servant, think of others. I think that's the key to most of our lives. Because if we sat around all day thinking about how miserable our life is, and it may be pretty miserable, what are you going to do? Drink, take drugs, get depressed. But I tell you what, if you get up and you get out and you go ministering to others, you allow God to work in your life, it just takes that all away.

afraid. But listen to what Professor Albright has to say regarding the Table of Nations found in Genesis 10. He says, it stands absolutely alone in ancient literature without a remote parallel even among the Greeks. The Table of Nations remains an astonishingly accurate document. It shows such remarkably modern understanding of the ethnic and linguistic situation in the modern world, in spite of all its complexity, that scholars never fail to be impressed with the author's knowledge of the subject. Well, of course, God knows. He's the author. And he spoke through Moses. Now you think, well, why go to Genesis? Well, as we've said so often before, if you negate the book of Genesis as being even historically inaccurate, not trustworthy, then the logic would be that you can't trust any other book in the Bible. You see the problem? Either Genesis is what it says it is, or it isn't. And so go the rest of the scriptures. And higher critics, and I use that term loosely, tell us that Genesis could not have been written by Moses. There's no way. Writing was not established during the time of Moses, especially the first 11 chapters of Genesis. They have to be derived from the myths and legends of the ancient Babylonians. Well, Ralph Linton, an evolutionary anthropologist, understand he's not a believer, he's an evolutionary anthropologist, admits this. He says, writing appears almost simultaneously some 5,000 to 6,000 years ago in Egypt. Well, yeah, that just makes sense because God created the heavens and earth in about 6,000 years ago, so it makes sense, but in Mesopotamia and the Indus Valley. Now, he's not supporting the Bible because he's an evolutionist. He doesn't believe in the six literal days of creation, yet he's substantiating for us that there was writing in the time of Moses. So could Moses have written the book of Genesis? Absolutely. I'll even go to a higher source that Moses wrote the five books of the Bible. Jesus tells us that in the New Testament. He not only wrote Genesis, but the law of Moses, the Torah in the Hebrew. Genesis, Exodus, Leviticus, Numbers, Deuteronomy. In fact, in Luke 24, Jesus said, in beginning at Moses and all the prophets, he expounded to them in all the scriptures the things concerning himself. Moses, Genesis. These are the words in verse 44. These are the words which I spoke to you while I was still with you, that all these things must be fulfilled, which were written in the law of Moses and the prophets and the Psalms concerning me. The law of who? Moses. He wrote them. And again, many argue we haven't found the evidence, the name of Moses, in any historical writings outside of the Bible. Well, understand how long ago this was written. And just because you can't find it doesn't negate it, but look at the historical accuracy of the scriptures. And we're going to talk about this over the next few weeks when we get to the archaeological evidence of the Bible. But a lot of these names have been found. A lot of these cities have been found. That many of the people that they said, oh, these people never existed, but they found evidence for them that what the scriptures are saying is very true. In fact, I challenge anyone, look at the Book of Mormon and see if you can find any historical evidence for any of the people, place names in the Book of Mormon. You can't. It's mumbo jumbo, not the Bible. In fact, Nelson Gluck, who is one of the leading Palestinian archaeologists of our time, he said, as a matter of fact, however, it may be stated categorically that no archaeological discovery has ever controverted biblical reference. Scores of archaeological findings have been made which confirm in clear outline or in exact detail historical statements in the Bible. Isn't that awesome? I mean, we don't need that, but it encourages us when we find those things. And for those who believe the oldest parts of the Bible were written during Israel's captivity in Babylon, there's bad news for you if you feel that way. Back in 1979, Israeli archaeologist Gabriel Barkay found two tiny silver scrolls inside a tomb in Jerusalem. They were dated around 600 BC, shortly before the destruction of Solomon's temple and the deportation of the southern kingdom of Judah to Babylon. And as they carefully unrolled the scrolls at a museum in Israel, they found a benediction from the Book of Numbers etched into their surface. So parts of the Old Testament were written and copied long before their exile in Babylon. In 1990, Frank Yurko, an Egyptologist at the Field Museum of Natural History in Chicago, discovered some writings on a stele, which is an upright stone slab or pillar with an inscription or design. And on this is a description of a military victory by the pharaoh Menarepeth. And it reads this,
Israel is laid

waste. This is dated 1207 BC. You see, these Israelites were a distinct population more than 3,000 years ago. And not just because the Bible tells us so. There's archaeological evidence for it. And what I want you to know is that it doesn't say Palestine is laid waste. Israel is laid waste. It irks me when I go into my Bible and look at the Bible maps and it says Palestine in the time of Jesus. It was never Palestine in Jesus' day. It was Israel. A map I had gotten from Israel said Palestine was over there in the time of Jesus or whatever it says, but it said Palestine. Thank God Rachel was able to fix it for us. It was irritating her just as much as it irritated me. Because it's Israel. The Romans, when they came in and they destroyed Jerusalem, and it was about one something AD, they called the name of the area Philistia. Because they were saying the Jews would never occupy this land again. It wasn't Palestine. How tragic. But again, that's my little soapbox anyway. 1993, Avraham Baran of Hebrew College, Jewish Institute of Religion, and Joseph Nevia of the Hebrew University announced that they had found an inscription bearing the phrase House of David and King of Israel. It dated the 9th century BC, only a century after David's reign. Now many say, well, David never existed. We have no evidence. Here it is. King David. And what is he the king of? Israel. Wow. And again, we'll look at that in a few weeks as we look at the archaeological evidence of the Bible. Now again, people struggle because they say over the years the transmission, it has to be corrupted. And so they struggle with that. Now, that may be true of my brothers and I when we get together for Christmas or some other family gathering. We tell the same stories over and over each time we get together. And we embellish the stories and we make the stories bigger and they last a little longer. And that's just us. But that's not the scriptures. They held them in such high esteem, they would not think of adding to or taking away from the scriptures. Turn to 2 Peter chapter 1. We're going to pick up in verse 19. 2 Peter chapter 1, starting in verse 19. Where Peter says, "And we have the prophetic word confirmed, which you do well to heed as a light that shines in a dark place, until the day dawns and the morning star rises in your hearts, knowing this first, that no prophecy of Scripture is of any private interpretation. For prophecy never came by the will of man, but holy men of God spoke as they were moved by the Holy Spirit." Prophecy is not only speaking of future events, it's also speaking forth the words of God. And Peter is saying that God's word is surer than really what he saw with his own eyes. They didn't follow any cunning devised fables. In verse 17, he talks about when he was on the Mount of Transfiguration and he saw the glory of the Lord, when he saw Jesus in all of his glory. He says, "What I saw with my own eyes, I trust less than what I trust in God's word. I trust God's word even more." Wow. Why did he feel that way? Because it is the word of God, not written by man, but by the Holy Spirit. That's why. In fact, first century Jewish historian Flavius Josephus recorded this regarding the reverence they had for the scriptures. He said, "We have given practical proof of our reverence of our own scriptures. For although such long ages have now passed, no one has ventured either to add or to remove or to alter a syllable

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If you would like a personal copy of this message, mention today's date when you contact us. Our mailing address is Calvary Chapel, Manitowoc, Post Office Box 224, Manitowoc, Wisconsin, 54221-0224. Our telephone number is area code 920-682-6163. 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It is the hope of Pastor Joe and the congregation of Calvary Chapel, Manitowoc, that you would grow in the grace and knowledge of our Lord and Savior, Jesus Christ. Until next time, may the Lord nourish you with His sustaining word.

0: a different framework. This is Ken Ham, founder of the Apologetics Ministry of Answers in Genesis. Yesterday, we learned that many evolutionists accuse creationists of denying everything we know about science. And of course, this is not true. We deny the evolutionary interpretations imposed upon the evidence. You see, we have a different framework through which we interpret the evidence. Evolutionists start with the framework of millions of years and evolution, but creationists start with God's Word. The history contained in the Bible gives us a framework for properly interpreting the world around us. So it's not a battle of science versus religion. It's a battle between two different starting points, man's word or God's word.
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2: It's 5:59.
3: It's 56 degrees.
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Genesis 12, verses 1 through 3. Now the Lord had said to Abram, "Get out of your country, from your family and from your father's house, to a land that I will show you. I will make you a great nation. I will bless you and make your name great, and you shall be a blessing. I will bless those who bless you, and I will curse him who curses you, and in you all the families of the earth shall be blessed." This has been your sustaining word of the day, brought to you by Calvary Chapel of

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1: And a lot of us come out of, myself included, high liturgical type services. The Episcopalian church is where my roots are. And in hindsight, there was a lot of things that they were doing, like praying for the dead, kind of bringing in what are called the apocryphal books. So we didn't have 66 books. We had a lot more. Bringing in the apocryphal books, sort of practicing a mild form of transubstantiation at the Lord's table, where the elements, as we're going to celebrate today, a little later, are not just remembrances of what Christ did, but they kind of contain some kind of mystical or spiritual power in and of themselves. Roman Catholicism teaching that the elements are not memory devices, but that's the actual body and blood of Jesus. So Jesus is re-crucified over and over again every single Mass. So those are examples of traditions that go against the Bible. And when a tradition of man goes against the Bible, you reject the tradition of man, right? And you stick with the Bible. So not all tradition is good. Tradition can be very, very negative. And because a lot of us come out of liturgical environments, high church environments, where there's tons of tradition, once we get exposed to biblical truth, we start to take on an attitude that all tradition is evil. You know, if it's traditional, throw it out. And notice what Paul is saying here. Tradition can be very helpful. It's just, where does the tradition come from? Does it come from the Pharisees and their man-made regulations? Or does it come from the apostles? So here's an example where the apostle Paul says tradition is fine. In fact, he's exhorting the Thessalonians to go back to apostolic tradition. So then, brethren, stand firm and hold to the traditions which you were taught. So you look at tradition and you don't take an attitude of it that it's evil and it's wrong because it's traditional. You look at it and you say, well, from whence or where is this tradition derived? If it comes from the Bible, it's fine. There's nothing wrong with it at all. The problem is when you get involved in practices that go against the Bible, then the tradition becomes negative. And so how would you ever tell if a tradition that Christians are utilizing or employing or celebrating, how would you ever be able to tell if it's good or bad? Well, I'm glad you asked. Because if you look at the end of verse 15, he tells you exactly how to recognize it as good or bad. Because tradition in and of itself is not necessarily good, and it's not necessarily bad. He says, whether by word of mouth or by letter from us. In other words, if the tradition comes from us, it's okay. Now, who's the us? The us is the apostles. And you might look at that and say, well, that's the most arrogant thing I've ever seen. I mean, how could Paul say, honor a tradition if it's word of mouth or by letter from us? I mean, how could Paul say something like that? Well, he could say something like that because he was an apostle. And an apostle was a conduit of divine revelation. So he had every right to say what he just said here at the end of verse 15. If a tradition is by word of mouth or letter from us, then it's okay. And Paul says, I can say that because I'm an apostle. I'm a conduit of divine revelation. And unless you understand Paul here speaking as an apostle that God was using at this particular time in history to lay down the foundation of the church, Ephesians 2, verse 20, some of the things he says seem completely outrageous. That's why a lot of the feminists, you know, look at Paul and will say something like, well, who does he think he is, saying something like that? Well, he could say it because he was an apostle, and apostles can say stuff like that. Now, if you said it, or I said it, it would be outrageous, right? But Paul could say it because he was an apostle. So you might remember all the way back in 1 Thessalonians 2, verse 13, Paul made this statement. We also thank God constantly for this, that when you receive the word of God, which you have heard from us, you accepted it, not as the word of man, but what it really is, the word of God, which is at work in you believers. So Paul, in 1 Thessalonians 2, verse 13, says, when I speak, God is speaking. Now, here at Sugar Land Bible Church, you're not going to hear your pastor teacher get up into the pulpit and say that. I'm not going to say that when I talk, God talks. What I will say, though, is when we are faithful to apostolic teaching, God can speak to you in that sense by way of application through a sermon. But no human being has the right to say, ever since the canon of Scripture was closed 2,000 years ago, that when I talk, God talks. But Paul could say that when I talk, God is talking, because Paul was an apostle. In fact, in 1 Corinthians 7, it's very interesting as Paul is outlining instructions for divorce and remarriage. You know, he'll say things like this. Here is something that the Lord says, but not I. And he'll say, now here the Lord is talking. And he'll go back and quote Jesus. And then in that same chapter, he'll reverse himself. And he says, now here's something not the Lord is saying, but I'm saying. In other words, what he just did there is he put his words on equal par with Jesus, which is something that an apostle can do. In fact, Jesus himself in the upper room said that would happen. Jesus in the upper room would say, I have many things to teach you, but you cannot bear it now. But when he, the Spirit, comes, he will guide you into all truth. He will bring things to your remembrance. That's the Gospels. Matthew, Mark, Luke, and John. He will teach you all things. That's the epistles. Paul wrote, what, 13? And then we have 8 general letters written by the apostles. And he will tell you the things that are to come. That's the book of Revelation. So Jesus himself, and it's a kind of a different way of thinking because we have all of those bumper stickers and license plates that say, what would Jesus do? You know, we kind of look at Jesus as the final authority on everything. Now, we have to be very careful here. There is nobody like Jesus. There will never be anybody like Jesus. He is the monogenes, the unique one, the eternally existent second member of the Trinity. So in that sense, he's the ultimate authority. But Jesus himself never said, okay, there's no other truth after me. He specifically in the upper room says the Spirit's going to come. He's going to remind you of all things, Gospels. He's going to teach you all things, Epistles. And he's going to tell you about the things to come, the book of Revelation. Because I could do this for you, Jesus says, but you cannot bear it now. So Jesus himself never claimed to be the final and total authority of biblical truth. And unless you understand the development of the New Testament that way, the things that Paul is saying here, when I speak, God speaks, will seem completely out of bounds. Paul could say that because he was an apostle and Jesus said that would happen. So you take Paul's words and you have to put them on par with the words of Jesus Christ himself. And that's an answer to a lot of the feminists who just write off Paul and say, well, he was a chauvinist pig. You know, he didn't know anything. I'm following Jesus. You know, I'm a red letter Christian. You heard of that? I'm just following Jesus. I don't really care about what Paul and the apostles said. They were a bunch of, you know, homophobic bigots anyway. I'm just a Jesus-only type. Well, that type of mentality betrays a misunderstanding of what Jesus said would happen, where Jesus didn't claim to be the total, complete authority of all divine revelation. Jesus' only thing he said was, I planted some seeds that the apostles are going to come along later and water and bring to fruition and bring to fulfillment. You'll notice that the New Testament is set up this way. For example, notice 2 Peter 3, verse 2. Peter says that you should remember the words spoken beforehand by the holy prophets, Old Testament writers, and the commandment of the Lord and Savior, that's Jesus, spoken by your apostles. So there, the apostle Peter took the apostles and the prophets, and he put them on the same level. And then in that same chapter, 2 Peter 3, verses 15 and 16, Peter, who wrote under divine inspiration, starts talking about the things Paul was saying under divine inspiration. And Peter says this, and regard the patience of our Lord as salvation, just as also our beloved brother Paul, according to the wisdom given to him, wrote to you. So Peter is saying, my words are on the same authority as Jesus, because I'm an apostle. And Paul, his words are on the same authority as my words, and Jesus' words, because he's an apostle. But then Peter adds this interesting comment, 2 Peter 3, verse 16, as also in all his letters, speaking in them of things in which some things are hard to understand, which the untaught and the unstable distort, as they do the rest of the scriptures to their own destruction. So Peter here says, Paul is writing with the same divine inspiration as me, and I'm writing and speaking with the same divine inspiration as Jesus, but I'll have to be honest with you at the end of the day, Peter says, some of the things this guy Paul is saying are hard to understand. Notice he doesn't say impossible to understand. He says they're hard to understand. Now why would Peter say that? Peter says that about Paul because Paul was unfolding the mystery nature of the church. Paul was the apostle, Galatians 2, verses 7 through 9, to the Gentiles. Peter was the apostle to the Jews. So Peter talked a lot about concepts that a Hebrew Christian would understand. Paul was talking about concepts that a Gentile Christian would understand. Where in the age of the church, believing Jew and believing Gentile are in one new man called the body of Christ. Now that's a new idea. That's a Gentile sort of idea. Peter, who was focused on the Jews, thought that some of that stuff Paul was saying was not impossible to understand, but it's hard to understand. But even though it's harder to understand from the Jewish frame of mind, he clearly states that when Paul is developing these ideas in the book of Ephesians, for example, Romans, other books, that he is writing with divine wisdom. Another great verse on this, because it's easy to find New Testament references telling you that the Old Testament is inspired. It's harder to find New Testament references telling us that the New Testament is on the same level as the Old Testament. Because the New Testament was just coming into existence at the time of these writings. And I only know of a few scriptures that do this. 2 Peter 3:2, which I already gave you. 2 Peter 3, verses 15 and 16, which I already gave you. Another one is 1 Timothy 5, 17 and 18. Paul writing to Timothy says, the elders who rule well are to be considered worthy of double honor, especially those who work hard at preaching and teaching. And I say, thank you, Lord, that's for me. I appreciate that. Then he says, for the scripture says, and he quotes two scriptures. And he calls both scriptures scripture. Now that's very interesting because he's quoting an Old Testament scripture, as I'll show you in a minute, and he's quoting a New Testament scripture. One is from Deuteronomy, one is from the Gospel of Luke, and Paul is taking both Old Testament, Deuteronomy, New Testament, Luke, and calling them both scripture. See that? He's putting the New Testament writers on the same level as the Old Testament writers, is what he's doing. For the scripture says, you shall not muzzle the ox. Now, I don't know if I appreciate that very much. I don't like being called an ox, but anyway. For the scripture says, you shall not muzzle the ox while he is threshing. Now, that's the book of Deuteronomy, chapter 25 and verse 4. And he calls it scripture. Then he says, and, conjunction, the laborer is worthy of his wages. Now, that's Luke 10, verse 7. So right there, Paul took Luke and took Deuteronomy and said both are scripture. Both are inspired by God. So this is how you make sense of these things that Paul is saying here when he says, go back to the traditions. Don't fall for these phony emails and texts and forgeries. Go back to apostolic tradition. Well, Paul, we don't really like tradition. We think tradition is evil because we're Protestants. Paul says, well, don't go that direction. Don't throw out all tradition. Tradition can be very healthy. Well, how do I determine if it's healthy or unhealthy? Because Jesus clearly said some tradition isn't healthy. Paul says, here's how you know, whether by word of mouth or by letter from us. If the tradition is anchored in apostolic truth, then it's fine to follow. Well, Paul, where do you get off putting your words on the same level as Jesus. Paul says, well, I can do that because I'm an apostle. And if you study the upper room very carefully, you'll see Jesus even told us this time period would come. And so that's how we treat our New Testament. You know, this is one of the big problems with these red letter editions of the Bible. I mean, I get it. I like the red letter editions because it's like Jesus is talking. I better pay attention. And then when you get to a non-highlighted section, it's like, okay, Jesus is finished talking. All right, what a relief. I can mentally take a break, you know. And so we think that way, but we shouldn't think that way because Jesus himself said, when the apostles start to write, because I'm going to bring to your remembrance, the Spirit is, I'm going to bring to your remembrance all things. I'm going to teach you all things, and I'm going to tell you the things to come. I can't tell them to you now because you can't fully comprehend it. But when he, the Spirit of truth, comes, he will do all of those things. He will bring them to your remembrance, Gospels. He will teach you all things, epistles. He will explain the things to come, the book of Revelation. And when those apostles start writing that stuff, everything that they're saying is not kind of a footnote to what I've told you. You put it on the exact same level as to what I've told you. And in fact, if you study it very carefully, you'll see that what these apostles are doing is giving full coloring, full flowering, if you will, to the seeds that I've planted, particularly here in the upper room. So look at that. We finished a verse. Praise the Lord. Now he prays for their strength. He thanks God for their calling, verses 13 and 14. He exhorts them to stand firm, verse 15. And now he prays for their strength. Look at verse 16. Now may our Lord Jesus Christ himself and God our Father, who has loved us and given us eternal comfort and good hope by grace, verse 17, comfort and strengthen your hearts in every good work and word. Now, as you look at the beginning there of verse 16, notice the different members of the Trinity that are involved in this prayer as Paul is praying. He says, now may our Lord Jesus Christ himself, that's God the Son, the eternally existent second member of the Trinity, and God our Father, that's the eternally existent first member of the Trinity. One of the things to understand is all members of the Trinity are involved in your salvation. All members of the Trinity are involved in your spiritual life. That's why when Paul is praying for the strength of the Thessalonians, he's not just making appeal to one member of the Trinity, he's making appeal to all members of the Trinity, or at least two, God the Father and God the Son. The Father, the Son, and the Spirit all share in the full essence of deity. In fact, we can go through Bible verses that tell you the Father is God, Son is God, and the Holy Spirit is God. And by the way, folks, living in the Sugar Land area, you better learn this real quick because this is a rapidly proliferating Islamic population here. And of all of the doctrines that they disagree with us on, it's this. They call us the three God Christians. They completely and totally reject the Trinity. We embrace the Trinity because we believe it's a biblical concept. The Son shares in the full essence of deity, as does the Father, as does the Holy Spirit. But the Father is unique in his fatherness. The Son is unique in his sonness. The Spirit is unique in his spiritness. So the Father is not the Son in terms of personage. The Son is not the Spirit in terms of personage. The Spirit is not the Father in terms of personage. Yet they all share in the same essence of deity. You say, well, Pastor, can you explain that a little bit better? No, I can't. That's about as best as I could do. I mean, it obviously is something that comes way outside of our time dimension to even have this revealed. But that's the biblical presentation of the triunity of God. So when Paul is praying for the strength of the Thessalonians, he's making an appeal to the various members of the Trinity. Now, Peter, when he gives his opening salutation in 1 Peter 1, verse 2, does the exact same thing. Mentions all the members of the Trinity and their involvement in our salvation. 1 Peter chapter 1, verse 2, it says, according to the foreknowledge of God the Father, by the sanctifying work of the Spirit, to obey Jesus and be sprinkled with his blood. May grace and peace be yours in the fullest measure. Hey, I have grace and peace with God in the fullest measure because all members of the Trinity executed what they were supposed to execute in my salvation. The Father foreknew me. The Holy Spirit sanctified me. The Son sprinkled me with his blood. So notice that they're all involved, but we don't learn from that, that this radical unity, Islam, that they're all the same. They're not. They're different. They're not different in terms of the essence of deity, but they're different in terms of function. So when the Son submits to the Father and says to the Father, not my will be done, but thy will be done, as Jesus prayed at Gethsemane, when he took his will and subverted it to the will of the Father, when Jesus did that, he was not relinquishing one iota of deity. Because I can show you passage after passage after passage where Jesus claimed deity. What was happening there was not a surrender of ontology, which means value. It was, though, a submission of function. It is what is called functional subordination. He submitted in terms of role, not in terms of value. And when you're talking to the Mormons, if you don't have this straight, they will tie you into a theological pretzel almost overnight, almost in a nanosecond, because they will say something like, well, you think the Son and the Father share the same essence of deity, then why did the Son submit to the Father? And the answer to that is it was a functional subordination, not an ontological subordination. And if you come back like that, they'll say, I think we got another house we need to go to. And they may mark your house and not come back. By the way, when they come to your door, the guy talking is the trainee, right? He's being trained. The guy in the back that's usually a little bit more quiet, sometimes older, is the trainer. So when you start to ask your questions of Mormonism, aim your questions at the guy that doesn't know as much. And just ask some simple questions, like, if they're Jehovah's Witnesses, you can get into the subject of Jesus was a created being. That's what they think. They think there was a time in which Jesus was not. He's created. Get into the subject of, well, then why did Jesus say things like this? Abraham saw my day and was glad. I mean, why does it say in the book of Colossians that he is the creator of everything if he's a created being? And you don't have to have a conversion. All you have to do is their mind works a certain way, okay? It's like a wheel on a bicycle. It flows a certain direction. All you need to do is take a metal rod and put it into the spikes. And suddenly their mind is not, wait a minute, I'm learning something that I didn't know before. And don't get mad at them. These are souls for whom Christ died, right? And then you just pray that the Holy Spirit would take the seed that was planted, which is the metal spike, into their spokes. I'm speaking metaphorically, right? Because they are on physical bikes. And you're just dislodging something which interrupts their thought process because they've been taught a certain way. And then as the conversation ends, you just go back into your house and say, Lord, thank you for the opportunity to share. I don't have to have a conversion. All I have to do is plant a seed. And I just pray that the Holy Spirit will take that seed and water it and bring this soul for whom you died to salvation. And you don't know who God is going to raise up next to take that seed and water it further. And as you pray that, I think in the afterlife you'll learn that because you took the time to do that, they'll say something to you like this in heaven if and when they get saved. Boy, you know, what you said on the porch, that bothered me for a long time because I didn't have an answer. And even the guy training me didn't have much of an answer. But you know what? The Lord took that and watered it, and I eventually became an authentic believer in the Lord Jesus Christ because of a simple seed that you planted. What does Paul say? I planted, Apollos watered, God gave the increase. It's agricultural. So if you're not the person on the other end, we all want to see the growth and the conversion, but God may not call you to that. God may call you just to plant the seed. Paul planted, Apollos water, but God gave the increase. Although they were on different parts of the agricultural process, Apollos and Paul were on the same side. They just play different roles in farming, which is analogized to evangelism. And ultimately, if a conversion happens, it's ultimately because of the convicting power of the Holy Spirit. Amen? So, I thought I would finish chapter 2 today, which I did not. So, maybe we'll finish chapter 2 next week. What do you think? Let's pray. Father, we're grateful for your truth, grateful for your word, grateful for how it speaks to us. Help us to have an attitude of gratitude as we remember what you did for us 2,000 years ago as we participate at the Lord's table today. We'll be careful to give you all the praise and the glory. We ask these things in Jesus' name. God's people said, amen.

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4: It's 55 degrees.
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0: are man's attempts at self-preservation futile? Pastor Xavier Rees has the simple truth.
1: For whoever desires to save his life will lose it, and whoever loses his life for my sake will save it. Leaning to his own understanding and being persuaded that his way will preserve both his physical life and the spiritual journey, he is self-deceived and is on the road to destruction.

0: Welcome to Simple Truths, the daily half-hour study of God's Word with Xavier Reiss, Senior Pastor of Calvary Chapel of Pasadena, California. It's been said that it's possible to give God our money, but not ourselves, or to give Him lip service, but not our hearts. The simple truth of a true disciple is that he gladly gives up all that he has in exchange for an unending life of joy and happiness with God. But today, Pastor Xavier examines our text of Luke 9 by asking what the cost is of not being a disciple of Christ. Let's listen.
1: Jesus used a very simple method to teach his disciples. He taught them the truth and principles of the kingdom of God, as we've seen. He showed them personally the signs of the kingdom of God, preaching, healing, and casting out demons. And then he sent out his disciples to do the same thing. That's what we do in this ministry. We teach you, we show you, and we say, how'd you like to do it? Real simple. It's not that difficult. So Jesus has just commissioned his 12 disciples, two by twos, to preach the gospel of the kingdom, heal the sick, and cast out demons from verse 1 through 11. As they returned, Jesus took 12 of them to Bethsaida Julia on the northeast corner of the Sea of Galilee where the Jordan flows in, distinct from Bethsaida on the northwestern corner, the home of Philip, Andrew, and Peter. Jesus then fed the 5,000. Peter confessed that Jesus was the Christ of God in verse 12 through 22. Remember, the intent of Luke was not to follow a chronological order, but an orderly arrangement to present to Theophilus as the Holy Spirit led him to compile his material. And he makes this very clear in Luke 1, verse 1 through 4. Matthew presents Jesus, the King of the Jews, as he writes to the Jews. Mark presents Jesus as the servant of man, as he writes to the Roman. And Luke presents Jesus as the Son of Man, as he writes to the Gentile world. So Jesus, being under the shadow of the cross, and in view of all this, he now declared the cost of being a disciple. It's described by three things in verses 23 through 26. Let me read. Then he said to them all, if anyone desires to come after me, let him deny himself, take up his cross daily, and follow me. For whoever desires to save his life will lose it, and whoever loses his life for my sake will save it. For what profit is it if a man, if he gains the whole world and is himself destroyed or lost? For whoever is ashamed of me and my word, of him the Son of Man will be ashamed when he comes in his own glory and in his Father's and of the holy angels. So Jesus describes the cost of being a disciple by the following. First, we have the invitation to be a disciple, verse 23. Secondly, we have the explanation of the invitation to be a disciple in verse 24 and 25. Then we have the condemnation for rejecting to be a disciple in verse 26. The invitation, the explanation, and the condemnation. The invitation to be a disciple comes first. Notice the invitation in verse 23 includes all his disciples. Then he said to them all, Jesus has just finished speaking to his 12 disciples about his sufferings by the elders, the priests, and the scribes, and be killed and to be raised from the dead in verse 22. He's headed for the shadow of the cross. The parallels to this section is in Matthew 16, 24 through 27, and Mark 8, 34 through 38. They're practically the same. There's a few differences. We'll point those out. Now, notice the word all. It means each, every, and anyone. This includes the 12 of the many disciples that were following Jesus. This includes all the multitudes of unbelievers, too, that are listening. Jesus taught his disciples and the crowds often together. We've seen it from Peter's boat in chapter 5, verse 3. We've seen it on the plain in chapter 6, verse 17. Jesus had chosen 12, as you know, from the multitude of disciples that were following him to be his 12 apostles after an entire night in prayer in chapter 6, verse 13 through 16. Simon, whom he also called Peter, Andrew, his brother, James and John, Philip and Bartholomew, Matthew and Thomas, James, the son of Alphaeus, Simon called the Zealot, Judas, the son of James, and Judas Iscariot, who also became a traitor. all 12. By the way, in John's gospel, when he says, you have not chosen me, I have chosen you, it's not for salvation, it's for apostleship. Okay? So if you're a Calvinist, just in case. Okay? Context, context, context. Now, notice the invitation is responded to by a person's free will, individual choice. If anyone desires to come after me, the disciples are those who have believed Jesus to be the Messiah. They're born again, understanding the spiritual truths that are being taught by Jesus. They, to be exact, 70, will be sent out two by twos, empowered to preach, heal, and cast out demons in chapter 10, verse 1 through 22. The 12 have already been sent out, according to Luke, the way he arranges it. The state of these disciples is not hypothetical, by the way, but one of reality. The door is open to anyone who desires. You see, you are a free moral agent. You were a free moral agent to be saved once you heard the gospel. God initiated and gave you that ability to understand your sinfulness and to respond. You're saved because you believed the gospel. These are born again and follow the prompting of God of their own free will. Because after you're born again, you still have a free will, right? I presume that you can recall times when God told you to do something, go somewhere, and you didn't. Wouldn't it be great if you just automatically obeyed? Doesn't happen, does it? These still have a sin nature capable of not yielding to the promptings of God. Anyone desires. The word Jesus uses means more than a wish or emotional desire, but to decide by one's own determined will. This does not mean they are working for salvation, as some people declare, especially Calvinists and Reformed theology. They are saved, but yielding to co-participation with the work of God in them, because they're not robots. If there's an invitation, there's a choice. The response is a personal commitment to Jesus. Listen, to come after me. As his disciple, one who understands he was following Jesus to death, followed by resurrection. Jesus forces no one to do anything. Listen carefully. The army of God is made up of all volunteers. No one has been drafted. Now notice the invitation has conditions by choice. Let him deny himself and take up his cross daily to follow me. The first condition is to deny himself. Now, this is not self-denial of certain things, as it's usually taught, but the character of one's conversion. The word deny means to affirm the one that one has no acquaintance or connection with someone, to forget oneself, to lose sight of oneself. That's what it means. Let him deny himself. This means to lose sight of oneself for any merit before God, having died in Christ. Realizing that I come as I am. I'm not coming my own merit, but what Jesus did. Linsky, the Greek scholar, says this, listen carefully. This is true conversion, the very first essential of the Christian life. The heart sees all the sin of self and the emanations of the death bound up in this sin, and turns away from it in utter dismay and seeks rescue in Christ alone. Self is cast out and Christ enters in. Hence you live not unto self, but unto Christ who died for you. The second condition is to take up his cross. This is the outcome and result of denying oneself. Let him take up means to take upon oneself and to appropriate. This is the second imperative command. In the Greek, an aorist active, an act that takes place at one time. A decision is made. We're to reckon ourselves dead to desire to come after our old self from that point on. We're to drop that bad habit. The cross was used, as you know, by Jesus as a symbol of death. Rome perfected that from the Carthaginians, the Persians, then Rome. Jesus had denied himself to come and die on the cross for sinners. He's the primary example. You do not ask somebody to do something you're not willing to do yourself, right? That's the principle. Now notice the cross indicates the allotment and the assigned call of God to each disciple. The difficulties and sufferings which are the result of faithfulness in doing the will of God daily by the continuous denial of self. Each having his share of sufferings for and being associated with Christ. Never comparing oneself to the call of another. When you're in the service, they give you your orders. They tell you where to go, what you're going to do. You say, well, that's not fair. You know, this guy's in the back, I'm in the front line. What's your MOS? Okay. That's it. The reward for service is not a comparison then or competition with others, but in completing one's call of God by doing the will of God. Now, the usual interpretation of this condition is really foreign to the context. They say that all our sufferings is a cross. I hear this often. Yet evil men and women suffer, but they're not disciples of Jesus. That suffering coming upon us by our own doing or choices is our cross. Not so. They're self-inflicted consequences, sowing and reaping. That suffering coming upon us by the doing of others and their choices is our cross. Not so. They are the consequence of sinful and evil people bringing hurt to us and against us. But if any of these are due to our obedience and association with Jesus and our allotted call in life, then they in fact are our cross as his witness of light and love. Because that's what he's called me to. The third condition, notice, then is to follow Jesus. The word follow simply means to walk behind someone who's in front of you. The word is used for the virtue of faith and faithfulness, obedience and dependency, following, not leading. There is no allowance for walking after one's own direction or changing of course. There's no stopping you, but there's no allowance. Are we clear on that? Godet said there are three things necessary for traveling. Listen carefully. First, to say farewell to self. Second, to carry one's baggage, the cross. Third, to proceed with the journey, follow me. That's good. Simple. The human issue is what we make and complete our journey to follow Jesus. Linsky points out that the first two imperatives are in the aorist tense to deny himself and pick up his cross. They're momentary acts. The third is an imperative command, present active, to follow. It's a long and continuous course of action. Present active, not a one-time thing. He points out that the taking up of our cross is a daily act which is punctiliar each time. In other words, you do it right at that moment, but you got to redo it again. The two eras acts are the preparation for the durative, the ongoing present, and the three always occur in the same order, never alter in all three synoptic gospels. All three are impossible apart from the new birth, the Word of God, and the power of the Holy Spirit. I think of Paul as the perfect example of this in the threefold call of a disciple here. Listen to his own words in Philippians 3:8. Yet indeed I also count all things loss for the excellence of the knowledge of Jesus Christ my Lord, for whom I have suffered the loss of all things and count them as rubbish, manure, that I may gain Christ. Now, if you know anything about Paul, you know he runs circles around the intellectuals of his day. Every believer in Christ makes a choice about the degree they yield and obey these conditions for a disciple. You remember in the parable of the sower, only one seed did not sprout life, the one by the wayside. The next two sprouted life, but only for a while. The stony ground, shallow, superficial, no depth. The other, the ground of thorns, choking out the word of God, tribulation, sufferings, etc. Then the one where the seed fell on good ground sprouted and gave up 30, 60, 100 fold, implying different degrees of denying self, taking one's cross and following Jesus. See, it's not automatic 100 fold. There's various degrees. Your call, your obedience, mine, my yielding. Ephesians 2:10 says, "For we are God's workmanship, created in Christ Jesus for good works, which God prepared beforehand that we should walk in them." The question is, will we walk in them? Every one of us knows times when God told us to do something, go somewhere, speak to someone. We have not. Now, that doesn't mean you're not

Now concerning your former conduct, the old man which grows corrupt according to deceitful lusts. Colossians 3:9. Do not lie to one another, since you have put off the old man with his deeds. 2 Corinthians 10:5. Casting down arguments and every high thing that exalts itself against the knowledge of God, bringing every thought into captivity to the obedience of Christ. If these things happen automatic, why tell me about it? The last one, Ephesians 6:10-12. Finally, my brother, be strong in the Lord, the power of his might. Put on the whole armor of God, that you may be able to stand against the wild stratagems of the devil. For we do not wrestle against flesh and blood, but against principalities, against powers, against rulers of darkness of this age, against spiritual hosts of wickedness in the heavenly places. Warfare. How you doing? The invitation to be a disciple is for spiritual gain. Spiritual gain. Now notice, secondly, comes the explanation of the invitation to be a disciple, verse 24 and 25. The first part of 24, the person deciding not to be a disciple of Jesus is warned about destroying their life. For whoever desires to save his life will lose it. Really, the focus of the passage is the high cost for one who denies to be a disciple. Jesus says the person considers the cost of a disciple too high a price to pay. To deny himself, to lose sight of oneself for any merit before God and die in Christ, no way. I'm good. I do some good things. Isn't that the humanistic concept? This is that person. To take up his cross daily, the allotted and assigned call with difficulty, sufferings, and persecution, they reject. I don't want to go that way. To follow Jesus in faith and faithfulness after his steps? Mm-mm. Notice Jesus gives the reason a person rejects to be a disciple. Listen to the words. For whoever desires to save his life. The word for introduces the reason for the one rejecting to be a disciple of Jesus. For the reason. The implication being they heard the gospel invitation. They've rejected it. The reason then is stated. Whoever desires to save his life. Whoever, anybody. No one's excluded from rejecting or accepting. The word desire, as in verse 23, means to will, to have in mind, to intend, to determine with purpose. The assessed determination is that he is better off trying to secure his own life and more capable of doing a better job apart from Jesus. That's the conclusion. That's really what a person is saying. The word save simply means to save, to be rescued, and to preserve in a safe state. And the reference is to life. That vital force that animates the body with all the things the world might offer, but neglecting the spiritual need. Life, psyche, the intellect, the emotion, the will, the attractiveness, the leaning towards the worldly think and assessing, well, I don't think I have to deny all this. I think that it's better to do it this way. Jesus stated the tragic outcome of such an attempt apart from Christ. Listen, we'll lose it. An attempt to save it, you lose it. The opposite of his intended purpose is the result. Leaning to his own understanding and being persuaded that his way will preserve both his physical life and the spiritual journey, he is self-deceived and is on the road to destruction. Even while he's living it out on earth, he's destroyed. He's lost it. When he dies, it's permanent. His spirit remaining dead, unregenerated. Or perhaps deviating, deflecting from continuing to be a disciple. In effect, by deciding to not deny himself, take up his cross and follow Jesus as a disciple, he loses his life or his soul. That's the focus. The word lose means to destroy or perish. The tense is the indicative, future active, the ultimate permanent condition. The context is being unsaved and lost for all eternity.

0: breaks the heart of God. Because he's not willing that any should perish, as you know. Now, notice the second part of 24. The person deciding to be a disciple of Jesus is given a promise of life. Now you have the flip side. Okay? You have the one who rejects, now the one who receives. But whoever loses his life for my sake will save it. Jesus says this person considers the cost of a disciple to be worth it. The person is once again indicated by the word whosoever, each, anyone, everyone. This person is said to lose his life. This means that he or she has decided to be a disciple of Jesus and suffer, if need be, for their faith. Notice Jesus said the loss of these things was for my sake. He hits the bullseye. Not for my stupidity, not for my bad decisions, but for his sake. In other words, due to being a disciple of Jesus, due to having denied themselves, taking up their cross daily, and following Jesus. So Jesus stated the incredible gain by losing one's life for his sake. Listen, we'll save it.
1: 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More important simple truths for the disciple of Christ from our study series of the Gospel of Luke today. And you can hear this message again anytime online by simply selecting today's date at the radio listings link you'll find at calvarychapelpasadena.com. But there's still much more to come right here next time as well. However, if your schedule won't permit you to tune in, you can always pick up your own copy of this message. And the title to ask for is The Cost of Not Being a Disciple. It's available on CD for only $4. And make sure you pass on this study to someone in your church or Bible study. Once again, the title to ask for is The Cost of Not Being a Disciple, or simply mention today's date. 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Again, that's Simple Truths, 2200 East Colorado Boulevard, Pasadena, California, 91107. And please be sure and include the call letters of this station somewhere in your correspondence. This information is helpful when we check on the impact of this outreach in your area. If the believer is said to be saved by grace, what did Jesus mean when he said we're to take up our cross and follow him? 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
1: It's 54 degrees.
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2: Is capital punishment Christian? Some say yes, while others say no. But what does the Bible say about this issue? Well, stay with us and find out.

0: This is the Question and Answer Program, a ministry of the Through the Bible Radio Network, with our teacher, Dr. J. Vernon McGee, who for over 30 years answered the questions from his listeners, providing strong biblical answers to be heard for generations to come. Today we have two very important issues being dealt with by Dr. McGee, so let's get right to them. The first comes from a listener in Apple Creek, Ohio, who writes, "Why do you believe in capital punishment? Would you please discuss this issue?"
1: Well, that's what we're going to do right now, and this party apparently has heard us say somewhere along the line that we do believe in capital punishment, and I want to say that we do believe in it, and we believe that it is Christian. We believe it's a mark of a civilized society, and we believe that when criminals are not punished, that you have a barbaric and you have an uncivilized society. And we almost have that today, unfortunately. Now, first of all, let me say this, and I wish this part had been just a little bit more specific, but I think I can give a rundown on what is in the mind of this person. I'm sure that one of the things that is in your mind is the fact that the thing that's used mostly by those who use the Bible, they say, well, the sixth commandment says, thou shalt not kill. And therefore, government has no right to take life. I wish that these folk would study the Word of God in the context in which it's given. Now, the sixth commandment that says, thou shalt not murder, and that, by the way, is a better translation. Thou shalt not murder. And it has no reference to governments at all. The Ten Commandments are given to individuals. And it's to the individual that God is speaking there.